back surgery and is continuing to regain his strength. So, while he's away, we'll be bringing you some of the best of The Duke Joint, a selection of the Duke's favorite episodes, handpicked by the legend himself. Tonight's program was originally recorded back in February 4th, 2018, a tribute to Eddie Shaw, Howlin' Wolf's saxophonist and band leader.

with Jeff Taylor on the vocals. That is a band from Milwaukee, Wisconsin, the Altered Five Blues Band. And their CD is titled Charmed and Dangerous, and I'm going to return to that tonight on the Juke Joint broadcast.

Well, good evening. It's 5 minutes past 8 o'clock. It's Sunday night, and that means it's time for 3 hours of the blues from the Juke Joint. My name is Robert Barclay. Tonight on the program, I will be doing tributes to three artists that we lost in the last week or two. Tenor saxophonist, singer, songwriter, bandleader, and the bandleader for Howlin' Wolf in his later years, Eddie Shaw, died last week at the age of 80. I had numerous personal experiences with him. I'll tell you a little more about it a little later in the show. We'll hear Eddie Shaw on his own releases, but we'll also hear him with Magic Sam and Jimmy Dawkins as well. Last week, I didn't get a chance to do a tribute to Memphis singer, songwriter, and guitarist Preston Shannon, but I will tonight, for sure. And last week, I did a tribute to singer Terry Evans, and I was only able to scratch the surface with his recordings. I've got about 8 of his CDs. I'm going to play 4 more tracks by soul singer Terry Evans tonight. And I will get to last Sunday night's Grammy Awards in the Blues category. Taj Mahal and Keb Mo won a Grammy for Contemporary Blues Album of the Year. And the Traditional Blues Album of the Year was won by those guys from England who have been loving the blues since the 1960s, the Rolling Stones. They returned to their roots last year, and they got a Grammy last Sunday. Let's return to that Milwaukee-based band, the Altered Five Blues Band. Somehow their CD last year slipped between my fingers. I didn't catch it until recently. And it's an excellent CD, and I want to return to it. It's called Charmed and Dangerous. And we're going to turn to a tune titled Three Alarm Desire.

The Altar 5 Blues Band, the first release on Blind Pig Records under new ownership after purchasing it from the longtime founders of the band, of the label, rather. And we just heard a song titled Three Alarm Fire. Now I'll debut a new release. It's by Johnny Tucker. It's only his second release. His first release came out back in 2006. He grew up the 10th child in a family of 19 siblings to a sharecropper and his wife. Johnny Tucker is his name, and along the way he listened to his father play guitar for his mother, and then he made the move to Los Angeles in 1964, where he hooked up with Philip Walker, and he traveled all over the world with Philip Walker for the next 34 years. He was also exposed to Floyd Dixon, Johnny Otis, the Five Royales, Lowell Fulson, Screamin' Jay Hawkins, and Johnny Clyde Copeland. Here is Johnny Tucker, and his CD is titled The 7-Day Blues. It's on the High John label, and we're going to open up with Tired of Doing Nothing.

Something new from singer Johnny Tucker. And it's from his new CD titled 7 Day Blues. It's on the High John label. And we just heard a tune titled Tell You All. And we opened with Tired of Doing Nothing. It is now 21 minutes past 8 o'clock. You're listening to the Juke Joint Broadcast, Blues and Soul Music, from now until 11 o'clock tonight. My name is Robert Barclay. As I mentioned last week, blues singer, guitarist, and songwriter Preston Shannon died recently at the age of 70. He was known as the King of Beale Street because he was a familiar figure in his hometown, because he played the clubs up and down Beale Street, including B.B. King's. He was from Olive Branch, Mississippi. He moved to Memphis at the age of 8, and while his family was steeped in the music and the culture of the Pentecostal church, it was blues and R&B that caught his ear. He first gained notice in the 1980s as a member of a local band while he was still working as a hardware salesman. But in the early 90s, he stepped out on his own and began a run as one of the featured acts along Beale Street. He had 3 albums on the Rounder subsidiary Bullseye Blues. So let's turn to a couple of tunes from the late Preston Shannon. He appeared at the St. Louis, Michigan Blues Festival 3 or 4 years ago, and the crowd loved him. In fact, my pal Charlie Walmsley sat in with him on piano because Preston saw Charlie sitting in with another band, and he said, "Hey, I want you and my band on the next set." And Charlie was happy to. Well, let's turn to Preston Shannon's release on Bullseye Blues from 1996. It's called Midnight in Memphis. And we're going to hear the mellow instrumental Midnight in Memphis, the title track, here in a minute. But first, let's turn to his guitar and vocals on something called Honky Tonk.

0: The late Preston Shannon on guitar on that instrumental track. It was the title track of his 1996 CD, Midnight in Memphis, and it had a midnight kind of a feel to it, and that was Ron Levy on the B3. In front of that, we heard Preston Shannon on Honky Tonk, a song that Marie Adams recorded for Don Robey in Houston, Texas during the 1950s, a very cool revival of that song. I'm going to play the high-class joints. I'm going to play the low-class joints. I might even play the honky-tonks. Love that song. Preston Shannon. We'll hear two more tracks from the late Preston Shannon later in the broadcast.
1: 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I'm Jack Ecker, filling in for Robert Barclay. Robert's still recovering from his back surgery, and it's going to be a long road as he works on getting back on his feet. 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I know he'll mention his email during the program, but if you'd like to send the Duke a thoughtful and great message to him, get that pen and pad out right now. You can reach him at barcl1ra@cmish.edu. 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Robert, we're thinking of you here at WCMU, and we're looking forward to having you back behind the mic and back on your feet. 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
1: And you can listen to that Morning Edition tomorrow morning from 5 until 9 on WCMU. Just so you know, again, we are respinning some of the Duke's favorite episodes of The Juke Joint. So any gigs Robert mentions have already happened. Unless you figure out time travel, in which case, please let us know. 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
0: Now I'm going to turn to, well, first of all, last Sunday night, during the Juke Joint broadcast, it was also the Emmy Awards, the 60th annual Emmy Awards, and in the blues category, Grammy Awards. What did I say? Emmys. And I said Emmy Awards. Donovan's keep me in line here. It's good to know. The Grammy Awards was last Sunday night during the Juke Joint broadcast, but in the afternoon they gave out the Grammys to the in the blues category, and Taj Mahal and Keb Mo recorded a CD last year, or rather released a CD last year called Taj Mo, and went out on tour in support of it. And let's turn to their Grammy Award in the contemporary blues category. And Joe in Vernon requested some Keb Mo, so he's going to hear some Keb Mo on this, and then later in the show we'll hear some more Keb Mo for Joe in Vernon. Here we go with a song that was originally done and written by Willie Perryman, a blues man, and She Knows How to Rock Me.

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0: And that is from the Contemporary Blues Album of the Year. Taj Mahal is the name of the release. Taj Mahal and Keb Mo. And that was a song written by Keb Mo, as a matter of fact. It was titled All Around the World. And in front of that, I heard a song written by Willie Perryman, better known as blues man Piano Red. She Knows How to Rock Me. We'll get to the traditional blues album of the year, Grammy winner, by the Rolling Stones in the near future.
1: 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Robert's still recovering from his back surgery, and it will be a long process as he relearns to walk, so while he's away, we're spending some of the Duke's favorite programs highlighting 41 years of The Juke Joint. Tonight's episode was originally recorded on February 4th, 2018, as a tribute to Eddie Shaw, Howlin' Wolf's saxophonist and band leader. So yes, we're going back a few years tonight, but thankfully the blues doesn't come with an expiration date. 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
0: 43 minutes past 8 o'clock. Last week, I did a tribute to the late soul and blues singer Terry Evans from Vicksburg, Mississippi. And I have so much material by him in my collection that I got to play more than the four tunes I played by him last Sunday night. We heard him last Sunday night with Ry Cooter in a Ry Cooter setting, and we also heard Terry Evans with his longtime singing partner, Bobby King. First of all, let me remind you that he was born in Vicksburg, Mississippi back in 1937, and as a songwriter and blues artist, he worked with Ry Cooter, John Fogerty, John Lee Hooker, Boss Gags, and Pop Staples, among others. His voice was heard in the movie soundtrack for Crossroads back during the mid-1980s, and I played a couple of tracks from that last week. What I want to do now is he went out, after leaving Bobby King, he went out on his own, under his own name, Terry Evans, and has four releases on the AudioQuest label. And I want to spin a couple of tracks from his first one for AudioQuest from 1995. It's called Putting It Down. This is Terry Evans, and we're going to open up with Money in Your Pocket.

0: That was singer and songwriter Terry Evans from his 1995 release on AudioQuest called Putting It Down. And Taj Mahal, not Taj Mahal, Ry Cooter assembled the band around Terry Evans. Ry, big fan of singer Terry Evans. So Ry Cooter was on guitar, Jim Keltner on the drums, and on the trombone, that was George Bohannon. In This Day and Time, and we open up with Money in Your Pocket. We'll hear two more tracks from the late Terry Evans later in the broadcast. Taking us to the top of the hour, let's return to the other CD that won the Blues Grammy of the Year, and this in the traditional blues category. Most of you know that the Rolling Stones were very hip to American blues when they assembled their band in the early 1960s, and their first four or five albums included a whole lot of covers of American blues songs by American blues artists. Well, last year they released a CD that returned them to their roots in the blues, and it's called Blue and Lonesome, and it won the Grammy Award for Traditional Blues Album of the Year. Let's turn to a song that they got from Little Walter. It's titled, I Got to Go.
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7: And you can listen to the Moth Radio Hour tomorrow evening at 8 here on WCMU. Tonight, mostly cloudy with slight chances of showers and thunderstorms for mid-Michigan and northern lower. Patchy fog expected in the UP. Lows in the upper 50s, 14 Celsius near the bridge. For tomorrow, patchy fog expected to continue early in the UP, then mostly sunny across the listening area. Highs in the low 70s to low 80s, 23 Celsius. And then for Tuesday, mostly sunny in mid-Michigan, with chances of showers and thunderstorms in northern lower in the UP. Highs in the mid-70s to mid-80s, 24 Celsius. Robert's still recovering from back surgery and is continuing to regain his strength. So while he's away, we'll be bringing you some of the best of the Juke Joint, a selection of the Duke's favorite episodes, handpicked by the legend himself. Tonight's program was originally recorded back in February 4th, 2018, a tribute to Eddie Shaw, Howlin' Wolf's saxophonist and band leader.
8: And it's now 3 minutes past 9 o'clock. My name is Robert Barclay, the Duke of Jukes. Been in the blues for you on Sunday nights for the last 32 years. In the first Sunday in April, it'll be 33 years of age. Great fun, spinning the blues for you. Blues and soul music. This is about the time of the show when I give you my email address. Email's the best way to reach me. If you want to let me know you're listening, I'd sure appreciate it. I love hearing from listeners. And don't have to write a long email, a couple of sentences, and say, hey, I'm listening from the Sault Ste. Marie, Ontario, or I'm listening from Flint, Saginaw, Bay City, Traverse City. And just drop me a line. Here we go. Here's my email address, robert.barclay, B-A-R-C-L-A-Y, at cmich.edu. That's robert.barclay at cmich.edu. And thanks for taking the time. I already heard from Skylight Steve listening from San Lorenzo, California, on the southeast corner of the San Francisco Bay. And he said Shayla and Becky were doing some dancing to Keb Mo and Taj Mahal a little bit earlier. And that was good to know. Also heard from Henry in Sanger, California, who has got some kind of a football game on the TV, but he's got his earbuds tuned to the Juke Joint broadcast online. And I also heard from John out at Lake Isabella, who enjoyed the Taj Mahal and Keb Mo material, and he said he went out and bought the CD as soon as I debuted it last year. Well, at 5 minutes past 9 o'clock, I'm going to tip my hat to the late Eddie Shaw. He was Howlin' Wolf's band leader beginning in the late 60s, early 1970s. And in other words, he rounded up the band. He rehearsed the band. He drove them. He handled all the details that so Howlin' Wolf didn't have to handle those kinds of things in Wolf's later life. Howlin' Wolf died at the age of 76. And after the Wolf died, Eddie decided to, in respect for his boss, Howlin' Wolf, he named his band the Wolf Pack. Or the Wolf Gang, I should say, the Wolf Gang. Let me tell you a little bit about the late Eddie Shaw, who died last week at the age of 80. Bruce Iglauer, the founder of the Alligator record label in Chicago said Eddie had one of those big, fat, old tenor sounds, that kind of an R&B sound, lots of vibrato. Bob Kester, the founder of Delmark Records in Chicago, said he wasn't just a blues guy, he was on the fringes of jazz. He was more creative. A lot of blues tenor players just honked, but it didn't always make a hell of a lot of sense. Eddie was like a jazz musician who was in the blues field. Eddie was from the little tiny town of Stringtown, Mississippi, not far from Greenville on the Mississippi Delta, and that's where he grew up. He studied trombone and clarinet when he was in high school before switching to the saxophone. As a teenage musician, he played in local bands with Elmore James, Ike Turner, and Little Milton. Good company. So he obviously had some talent that those recording artists recognized. He later moved to Chicago at the urging of Muddy Waters, who heard Eddie Shaw playing at a little club in Edabena, Mississippi. So he moved north in 1957. When he got to the city, he couldn't believe how much blues talent there was in town and all the gigs. He says, back in the day, you can go to 10 or 15 blues clubs all night along Madison Street, Roosevelt Road, 43rd Street, South Parkway, 47th Street, 39th Street. On Roosevelt Road, you can go from door to door for blocks, and each one was a blues club. So, let's turn to some music featuring Eddie Shaw in his early years of recording, and then we'll get to some of his stuff. Here he is with the great Magic Sam from his 1968 release on Delmark Records called Black Magic. This is, of course, Magic Sam's release, but he's got Eddie Shaw on the tenor sax, Lafayette Leak on the piano, Mighty Joe Young on guitar, Mac Thompson on bass, and Odie Payne Jr. on the drums. Those are all key players on the Chicago blues scene. And I love it. Around the 59-second mark, you'll hear Magic Sam call out to Eddie, "All right, Eddie baby." And then Eddie takes a solo. Here's a tune titled, "I Just Want a Little Bit."

And that was Magic Sam and the Magic Sam Blues Band from 1968. Their album called Black Magic. And Eddie Shaw was on the tenor sax on that, both of those tracks. He's throughout this album. And we just heard a song that was written by and originally recorded by Otis Rush, Keep On Loving Me Baby. And we opened up with a Roscoe Gordon composition that Roscoe did in the early 50s, and we heard I Just Want a Little Bit. In 1988, Eddie Shaw came to Mount Pleasant, I think for the first time. He played a bar gig in downtown Mount Pleasant, and Skylight Steve and I went down to see him. They packed the house that night. Heck, this is a Chicago blues man bringing his band, the Wolfgang, into a college town bar. And so we packed the place that night, and I went up and talked to Eddie during the break, and I said, you know, I'm a photographer, and I've got a private photo studio a few blocks from here. If you have any interest in doing a couple of quick promo photos, I'll let you use them as your promo shot. And he says, yeah, tonight after my gig. Well, according to my files, my negative files, and they were shot on film back in 1988, pre-digital. It says these were shot at 3 o'clock in the morning. Skylight Steve and I were there. We had a great time. And Eddie used a couple of those shots from that night for several decades. And it was great fun catching up with Eddie Shaw. When we saw him that night in 1988, a familiar face was hanging out with him. Just making the drive from Chicago to Mount Pleasant was Jimmy Dawkins, a great guitarist and singer, recording for Delmark Records in the late 1960s. So we're going to go from Magic Sam and Eddie Shaw's contributions on sax. The following year, in 1969, he recorded on Jimmy Dawkins' album Fast Fingers. And listen for his tenor sax here as well. 1969, vocals and guitar. This is Jimmy Dawkins on a tune titled Little Angel Child.

0: Jimmy Dawkins on guitar on that track, with Eddie Shaw on the tenor sax, and Lafayette Leak on the organ on a tune titled Night Rock. And in front of that, we heard him on Little Angel Child. Jimmy Dawkins with Eddie Shaw. When I come back in a minute, I have a story from one of my listeners who had the chance to see Eddie Shaw in downtown Mount Pleasant the same night Skylight Steve and I were there, and I'll tell you that story in just a moment. Well, one of my longtime listeners goes by the name of Too Shy. He's a blues harp player, and he's a Wheatland volunteer as well. In fact, that's where I often bump into Too Shy. He lives over in Stanwood, just off of US 131, and he was in the house that night at Tom's Foolery in 1988 when Eddie Shaw brought his band in, and Jimmy Dawkins came along for the ride. I'm going to get a sip of water here. I don't know if you can't tell, I've got a bit of a cold.
1: 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I'm Jack Ecker, filling in for Robert Barclay. 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
0: There we go. That's a little better. Anyway, part of his musical arsenal, Eddie Shaw blew harp a little bit. Well, his harp wasn't in very good shape, not his playing, but the condition of his harp didn't sound so good, and Too Shy, as a harp player, noticed that. So he leaned over to Eddie's pal, Jimmy Dawkins, and said, "Something wrong with that harp. What key is he playing in?" He said, "I think it's the key of D." So he took the harp up there between songs. It was brand new. It was so new, it was still in its wrapper. He took it out and he said, here's one. So Eddie blew it, and he sounded so much better, and he brought Too Shy up on stage that night to close out the show and blow harp himself. So Too Shy said it was such an emotional high that he got from that gesture of Eddie Shaw to have a chance to sit in with somebody with that kind of talent and that renown. And he said, "I couldn't even go to work the next day. I was feeling so good." And how nice Eddie Shaw was to me. So good to hear that story, and I'm happy to pass it along to you. Well, in 1982, Eddie Shaw was on tour of Europe with his band. And his band at this point in time had Ken Sajak on the piano. Melvin Taylor was on guitar. And Eddie Taylor, of course, on vocals and sax. So let's turn to his record Movin' and Groovin', A Movin' and Groovin' Man. It was originally issued on the Isabel label, and Jerry Gordon in Philadelphia reissued it on Evidence. 1982 was the year, and we're going to turn to a song called I've Got to Tell Somebody.

Recorded in 1969, that was the late Eddie Shaw from what became the title track of his Rooster Blues album, King of the Road. No relation to Roger Miller's King of the Road. That's a completely different song. King of the Road, Eddie Shaw. We'll return to Eddie Shaw on another pair of tunes during the 10 o'clock hour. I want to bring you the news if you hadn't already heard, but Dennis Edwards, a former lead singer of The Temptations from Motown, died last Thursday, at the age of 74. He was born in Fairfield, Alabama, back in February of 1943. His father was a preacher. So as a teenager, Dennis Edwards sang in a gospel group, and he studied music at the Detroit Conservatory of Music before signing with Motown in the late 1960s. He said singer Marvin Gaye was a friend, and Marvin used to say, "Man, I wish I could sing like you, Dennis. If I could just have that growl in my voice." And Dennis said, "Man, Marvin, are you kidding me? I want to sing like you. Everybody wants to sing like Marvin Gaye." So let's turn to a couple of tunes that when he joined The Temptations. And this is at the point in time when their sound was changing from hits like My Girl and Ain't Too Proud to Beg. We're going to turn to a couple of tunes. This first one came out in 1972, and it went to number 5 on the R&B charts and crossed over and went to number 1 on the pop charts. This is obviously not the 45 RPM single release. This must be the album cut because it is 7 minutes in length. The first 2 minutes of the song, it's instrumental before the Temptations start to sing. Papa was a Rolling Stone.

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person talking about love, man, brother is the preacher.

0: Love to know what kept Ball of Confusion from the number one spot. I think David Ginsburg will be able to quickly tell me that one. Anyway, that was a number two hit for them in spring of 1970, Ball of Confusion, and we opened up with Papa Was a Rolling Stone. The late Dennis Edwards, former lead singer of The Temptations.
1: 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I'm Jack Ecker, filling in for Robert Barclay. Robert's still recovering from his back surgery, and it will be a long process as he relearns to walk. So while he's away, we're spinning some of the Duke's favorite programs, highlighting 41 years of The Juke Joint. The Duke is listening tonight as he continues his recovery, and he always enjoys hearing from listeners by email. Tonight's episode was originally recorded in February 4th, 2018. So yes, we're going back a few years, but thankfully the blues doesn't come with an expiration date. No, it doesn't. 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
0: I just heard from Kelly in St. John's, and she said she really enjoyed hearing from Preston Shannon earlier in the show, and especially his 6-minute guitar piece, Midnight in Memphis. That is still in print, in case you're interested, so you should be able to find it. And I also heard from Jeff, who said he's normally listening from Big Rapids, but he's listening from Terlingua, Texas for the winter. And he's been listening to the Juke Joint broadcast all the way back from the beginning. He says, when I still had hair. Thanks for all the great music, he said. And I also heard from Tyler in Grand Rapids. Good to hear from you. Thanks for letting me know you're listening. Well, seeing as how Kelly really liked Preston Shannon and his guitar work, let's turn to 2 more tunes from the late Preston Shannon. The King of Beale Street, as he was known. He died a couple of weeks ago at the age of 70. This time we're going to hear him on his CD on Bullseye Blues from 1999. And it's a CD called All in Time. And here he is on something called Jail of Love.

All right. In memory of Dennis Edwards, a former lead singer of The Temptations, we just heard a couple of tunes, and we concluded with something that was a big hit for them. It went to number two on the charts in the spring of 1970, and it stayed at number two for 5 weeks. I would love

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7: 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Tonight, mostly cloudy with slight chances of showers and thunderstorms in mid-Michigan and northern lower. Patchy fog expected in the UP. Lows in the upper 50s, 14 Celsius, near the bridge. For tomorrow, patchy fog expected early in the UP, then mostly sunny across the listening areas. Highs in the low 70s to low 80s, 23 Celsius. And then for Tuesday, mostly sunny in mid-Michigan, with chances of showers and thunderstorms in northern lower in the UP. Highs in the mid-70s to mid-80s, 24 Celsius. And taking a look at the temperatures at the moment, it's 72 in the Tri-Cities, 75 in Mount Pleasant, 73 in Big Rapids, 72 in Oscoda, 64 in Gaylord, and 66 in Cadillac. Robert's still recovering from back surgery and is continuing to regain his strength. So while he's away, we'll be bringing you some of the best of the Juke Joint, a selection of the Duke's favorite episodes, handpicked by the legend himself. Tonight's program was originally recorded back in February 4th, 2018, a tribute to Eddie Shaw, Howlin' Wolf's saxophonist and band leader. And just so you know, if you happened to join us or happened to miss tonight's program, well, don't you worry. Tonight's Juke Joint will be available around noon tomorrow on WCMU website at radio.wcmu.org/jukejoint, because sometimes the blues need a second helping. Thanks for listening, and thanks for supporting Robert as he continues his recovery.
8: It's 3 minutes past 10 o'clock. My name is Robert Barclay, the Duke of Juke, spinning the blues for you. Got to get out my magnifying glass. The print here is so tiny. This is came out in the year 2000. It's called The Door. And we're going to open up with Keb singing a tune titled Lulu. No, let's try that again. Lulaloo.

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So I wrote this little letter, and I give it to the postman. He said, baby, please call me. Please drop me a line. Come on, throw an old dog a bone. I need to

Something from Taj, or something from Keb Mo, from his CD, The Door. And we just heard a tune titled, Gimme What You Got. And we opened up with Lulaloo, Keb Mo. Must have about 15 releases out. He's been very busy in the last 15 or 20 years. And very prolific. I really like him a lot. 14 minutes past 10 o'clock, and I'm going to return to remembering Eddie Shaw, tenor sax legend out of Chicago, who worked for the last half dozen or dozen years with Howlin' Wolf as his band leader, and then he carried on Wolf's name. In fact, for decades, he wore a button with Howlin' Wolf's face on it on Eddie's saxophone strap or on his vest. He often wore a vest. And so he kept Wolf's memory alive. Well, here he is again with Magic Sam. This is from the late 1960s. And Eddie Shaw, of course, on the tenor sax. Magic Sam on vocals and guitar. Let's turn to something called Easy Baby.

And that was Magic Sam from the late 1960s for Delmark Records, and Eddie Shaw on the tenor sax, and Magic Sam on vocals and guitar, from his CD titled The Magic Sam Legacy. We just heard a tune titled I Feel So Good, and in front of that we heard him on Easy Baby. In a minute, we're going to hear a couple of tunes from Eddie Shaw on his CD titled In the Land of the Crossroads. Well, let's return to two more tunes from Eddie Shaw. He died last week at the age of 80. He was inducted into the Blues Hall of Fame in Memphis, Tennessee, a couple of years ago, so he at least was recognized in his lifetime. It's not always the case with numerous blues artists, or ballplayers, for that matter, that they get recognized in their lifetime. Well, here's Eddie Shaw from his Rooster Blues CD from 1992, and it's called In the Land of the Crossroads. And this is a variation of a song he recorded earlier as Highway Bound, and it makes reference to Highway 61. And he used to say it runs from New York City down to the Gulf of Mexico. Well, it does not. It runs to the Gulf of Mexico, but it starts, I think, at the Canadian border in Minnesota. So he changed it to the Twin Cities to the Gulf of Mexico. Well, here he is, tenor sax and vocals, Delta Bound.

0: From his CD, In the Land of the Crossroads, that was Eddie Shaw on a Little Walter tune, I Got to Go. And prior to that, we heard him on Delta Bound, sometimes known as Highway Bound. Eddie Shaw, vocals and saxophone. And he was blowing harp on that second tune that we just concluded, showing off his blues harp chops that Too Shy from Stanwood was mentioning to me earlier this evening. Rest in peace, Eddie Shaw.
1: 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I'm Jack Ecker, filling in for Robert Barclay. Robert is still recovering from his back surgery, and it's going to be a long road as he works on getting back on his feet. He's listening tonight, and he still really, really appreciates hearing from his listeners like you. I know he'll mention, I think he did mention his email during the program, but if you'd like to send the Duke a message, get that pen and pad out. You can reach him at barcl1ra@cmish.edu. Robert, we're thinking of you here at WCMU, and we're looking forward to having you back behind the mic and back on your feet. Until then, don't worry, we got your back. 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
1: And coming up tonight on Destination Out, Mike Johnston takes us back to the late 50s and early 60s with trio recordings from Sonny Clark, Elmo Hope, and Phineas Newborn. Three great pianists, one very good excuse to stay up late. Destination Out tonight from 11 to 2 on WCMU.
0: Well, I've received several emails from listeners in the last hour or so. I heard from Chad. He doesn't say where he's from, but Chad has been listening for a few years. He says the Juke Joint is his go-to for Sunday night ski tuning sessions. Thanks for writing in, Chad. Claudia wrote in from Midland, and she says, another great evening of Sunday night blues. And it livens up the end of the weekend with great music and stories about blues musicians. Thank you, Claudia. She's been listening for a long time and supporting the program as well. But she has a question. What happened to Night of Louisiana at the end of January? She said she really missed the music and the dancing. Well, that was an event that went on for 26 years, going all the way back to 1992 when we launched the Night of Louisiana with C.J. Chenier, Katie Webster, and Lazy Lester. And it was an event that we would hope would happen two or three times. Well, it happened 26 times. But in recent years, with turnouts of 500 people, 600, that didn't quite pay the bills to make the event happen again, because it cost quite a bit of money to bring in two bands, a Zydeco and a Cajun band from Louisiana. So the show was discontinued. So last year was the 26th and last one. Thanks for asking about it, though. Good to know you've enjoyed it in the past. I also heard from a listener. This is the first time I've heard from a listener in Japan. He said his name is Myron, and he's currently in Tokai, Japan, a small town about 75 miles northeast of Tokyo. He has a cottage, or a cabin, he says, in Harrisville over on near Lake Huron, where he got hooked on listening to the Juke Joint, and now he's listening online at WCMU.org. He said he's doing some research on a Japan Proton Accelerator Research Center. So thanks for taking the time to drop me a line, Myron, from Japan. I would love to know what time zone you're in, how many hours difference it is. I know I've got a listener in Hawaii, and he said the Juke Joint comes on at 2 in the afternoon there, so I just wondered about what it would be in Japan. Thanks for taking the time, all of you, for dropping me a line. I do appreciate that. Let's return to another pair of tunes from an artist from Vicksburg, Mississippi, singer, soul singer, and songwriter Terry Evans. He died recently at the age of 80, and we're going to hear him on his 1997 CD titled Come to the River. It's on the AudioQuest label. And let's open up with Get Up and Get Ready.

0: And that was the late Terry Evans, who died recently at the age of 80. We heard him reviving a song that was number one on the R&B charts back in 1951 for Peppermint Harris. Terry revived it on his 1997 album, Come to the River, on the Audio Quest label, I Got Loaded. And we opened up with Get Up and Get Ready.
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2: Another artist who died recently was a former lead singer of The Temptations in Detroit. And we heard a couple of tracks earlier in the show. His name was Dennis Edwards. Well, let's go back to a couple of tunes that are recorded slightly earlier than this 1971-72 releases we heard earlier. These came out in 1969 and the second tune in 1968. In fact, this jumped to number one, not only on the R&B charts, but it crossed over to number one on the pop charts for The Temptations. And Dennis Edwards is singing here on a tune titled, I Can't Get Next to You.
3: Hold it. Listen.

That was the late Dennis Edwards with the Temptations back in 1968. Went to number 2 on the R&B charts, crossed over to number 6 on the pop charts. Another highly successful release from Motown Records. And that was a tune titled Cloud 9, and we opened up with I Can't Get Next to You. Well, I got time for one more tune, and I'm going to debut the new CD from guitarist, singer, and songwriter Peter Karp. It's on the Rose Cottage label. The CD is called Blue Flame, and he's got Kim Wilson blowing harp. Here's a tune titled Rolling on a Log, Peter Karp.

Well, we just heard from the new Peter Karp CD, Blue Flame, and a tune titled Rollin' on a Log with Kim Wilson blowing some fine harp. Just heard from Councilman Joe, said he watched the Super Bowl, but he listened to the Juke Joint broadcast. I also heard from Steven, who said he's doing fine on Cloud 9, referring to the Temptations tune. And in front of that, I heard from Ken, who said Japan is 14 hours ahead of us. So my listener in Japan is listening at 12:40 p.m. tomorrow. Interesting. Thank you so much. And the Philadelphia Eagles beat the New England Patriots 41-33. I heard it was a great game, according to Mike Johnson and Donovan, who kept me up to date on it. That's about it for the Juke Joint. Had a great time spinning the blues for you. Had a great time spinning the blues for you. Hope you had a good time listening, and I'll be back in this spot with another 3 hours of the blues next Sunday night. And until then, this is Robert Barclay, and I'll see you on the flip side.

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7: And that's every weekday morning from 5 until 9 on WCMU. Taking a look at the temperatures at the moment, it's 75 in the Tri-Cities, 73 in Mount Pleasant, 72 in Big Rapids, 70 in Oscoda, 63 in Gaylord, and 66 in Cadillac. Tonight, mostly cloudy with slight chances of showers and thunderstorms in mid-Michigan and northern lower. Patchy fog expected in the UP. Lows in the upper 50s, 14 Celsius. For tomorrow, patchy fog expected early in the UP, then mostly sunny across the listening area. Highs in the low 70s to low 80s, 23 Celsius. And then for Tuesday, mostly sunny in mid-Michigan, with chances of showers and thunderstorms in north and lower in the UP. Highs in the mid-70s to mid-80s, 24 Celsius. Coming up is Destination Out with Mike Johnston. It's 11 o'clock.

Good evening and welcome to another night of Destination Out. Mike Johnston here with you until 2 a.m. And tonight on Destination Out, with some encouragement from some listeners, going back and listening to and spinning some things from some great kind of post, you call them bebop piano players, maybe pushing into kind of the free music realm a little bit. We're going to hear from Trio Settings with Elmo Hope, Sonny Clark, and Phineas Newborn. And I was kind of, when I was looking at some of this stuff today, I realized I haven't played any Phineas Newborn. I don't think even a cut in quite a few years. So looking forward to spinning this stuff together, and that'll come your way in about an hour. I'm going to start things off tonight with Andrew Hill, a couple of cuts from him. And this one comes from an album called Shades. It came out on the Soul Note label. It was recorded back in 1986 with Andrew at the piano, Clifford Jordan, tenor on most of the tracks. The one we're going to hear he's on. Rufus Reed, bass. Ben Riley on drums. Ben Riley, longtime collaborator with Thelonious Monk. And this Andrew Hill record, I'm an Andrew Hill fan, and this is probably one of the most straight-ahead Andrew Hill records overall, which isn't a negative. It's just the kind of the sound is like that. It's a nice record. We're going to hear a cut called Damani, Andrew Hill Quartet.

Couple of tracks there from Andrew Hill starting things off tonight. That one from Eternal Spirit on the Blue Note label. He recorded that one sometime late 90s, around 98, 99. Nice band with Bobby Hutcherson and Greg Osby, alto, Rufus Reed, bass, Ben Riley on drums. And again, on the Blue Note label. Before that, one from the Soul Note label called Shades. He put a few things out on that label. This one, more straight ahead than usual. That track I played was, I think, one of the more free pieces on there, but still pretty straight ahead, called Domani. 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So stick around for that, coming your way in about 40 minutes. And right now we're going to play another cut with Bobby Hutcherson. This is from Jackie McLean's Destination Out LP, another Blue Note record. This is from 63. Gresham Moncur, trombone, Jackie McLean, alto, Bobby Hutcherson, vibes, Larry Ridley, bass, Roy Haynes on drums, and tune titled Riff Raff.

Music from John Jenkins, Chicago alto player, there with Kenny Burrell, and that is an album from the Blue Note label that goes back into 57. Sonny Clark at the piano, we're going to be featuring him tonight a little bit later, great piano player. Paul Chambers and Danny Richmond, interestingly, on drums, since he didn't record a lot back in the 50s outside of Mingus. To entitled From This Moment On. Then from the Destination Out album, we heard Riff Raff from Jackie McLean. 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Up next, we're going to turn to Miles Davis, Miles Smiles. Really great album of his that he did with his great quintet with Wayne Shorter, Ron Carter, and Miles, Tony Williams, Herbie Hancock. And I'm going to play a track from this. This is like from the 60s, called Circle. And interestingly, to my knowledge, there's no other recording of this tune on any other album. I mean, if it is on another album, it's the same version of the song. It's not like there's no live cut of this or something. And listening to it carefully, you can kind of tell that it's not maybe like a piece that would just be easy to step up and play live a lot. So anyway, cool track. We're going to hear that. Maybe another track from Miles Smiles.

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0: That's the way the piece ends on the CD there. It sort of cuts off, transitions into the next track, but when they program them on the CDs, our CD player set up to shut off after the track is over with. So anyway, that was Marzette Watts, track titled La, with Bayard Lancaster on alto saxophone and some flute. Clifford Thornton was on trombone. Henry Gimes, bass. Sonny Chirac, guitar. Carl Berger, vibes. J.C. Moses, drums. And Marzette Watts on tenor. Kind of a legendary album on the ESP label. Then two tracks from Miles Davis, Miles Smiles album. We heard Freedom Jazz Dance and Circle. Be back in a few minutes here.
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0: Taking a look at the weather forecast for tonight, mostly cloudy, slight chance of showers and thunderstorms in mid-Michigan and the northern lower peninsula, lows in the upper 50s. Monday's outlook, patchy fog expected in the upper peninsula, then mostly sunny, highs in the low 70s to low 80s. Tuesday's outlook, mostly sunny in mid-Michigan, chances of showers and thunderstorms in northern lower Michigan and in the upper peninsula, highs in the upper 70s and low 80s. Ever wonder what it's really like to work with some of Central and Northern Michigan's most in-demand fields? 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Watch and follow on YouTube and Instagram. Just search for Great Lakes Jobs Explained. Okay, right now we're going to turn to our feature tonight, something maybe a little different, at least from Destination Outs of the past 4 or 5 years, probably. Played a lot of bebop-oriented stuff maybe 10 years ago on the program and before that, but maybe a little less these days. It kind of goes in different trends. But anyway, one thing I haven't played are a lot of piano trio things. And a couple of listeners mentioned that, so I thought I would play some piano trio things tonight. And then about the same time, I thought that Phineas Newborn name popped in front of me, and I thought, wow, I hadn't really listened to him in a long time. Really, really tremendous piano player. Read an interview one time with Oscar Peterson, and he said that he felt like that he was like a sort of a predecessor a little bit of his playing style. I think what Phineas Newborn's known for, he's got an incredible technique and probably as great with the left hand as he is with the right hand. So you get a lot of players that play like block chords and then solo with their right hands or their strong hand usually. And Phineas Newborn is kind of equal with each hand at soloing or taking leads and different things. He's phenomenal in that respect. And kind of one of those type of players, I think, a little bit, that's so good that it kind of almost like slips by you in a way you really have to pay attention. So anyway, with that said, I pulled out a couple things with him on it. Sonny Clark, great blues-based bop player, and Elmo Hope, who's kind of gets lumped in with Thelonious Monk, but I think was moving in some different directions before he passed away. Anyway, but let's start with Phineas Newborn. First record I pulled out here, these are records, is a 50s date with Phineas Newborn at the piano, Roy Haynes on drums, Paul Chambers bass. The album's called We Three. Doesn't really have a leader in the title, but Roy Haynes' name is listed first, and so he usually gets the credit like it's his trio, but I think it's pretty, you know, like cooperative type of a setting. So we're going to check out a track from this album. Hang on just one second. That was written by Phineas Newborn, titled Sugar Ray. Phineas Newborn from the album We Three.

Nice version of Dizzy Gillespie's tune Bebop there. Great trio performance with Sonny Clark, Paul Chambers, and Philly Joe Jones from Blue Note album. Kind of the Blue Note record that put Sonny Clark on the map, really. And it was from 1957. And Sonny Clark, great pianist, great touch on the piano, and wonderful sense of the blues, too. Before that, we heard We Three, Phineas Newborn, Paul Chambers, Roy Haynes, from the late 50s, and that was a Phineas Newborn track titled Sugar Ray. I was really digging Roy Haynes on that, too. Really great approach on the drums there. 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Up next, we're going to turn to Elmo Hope, our other pianist that we're featuring tonight during this hour. Another great bebop, semi-unrecognized player, I'd say. This is from 59 to Elmo Hope Trio. Really great record with Jimmy Bond on bass, Frank Butler drums. And we're going to hear a tune called Barfly.

Music there from Sonny Clark, great track called Blues in the Night. It was an alternate take from the original album, and there are two takes on the CD version of it. Always like that cut. Paul Chambers bass, Wes Landers on drums. It was recorded in 58, Blue Note label, and before that, really great version of Manteca. From Phineas Newborn Jr. and John El Pozo track or composition, Paul Chambers, Philly Joe Jones, and Phineas Newborn really, I think, shows his great piano technique on that cut. And we opened it up with a tune called Barfly from Elmo Hope, Jimmy Bond, Frank Butler. 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Got another set of music here from these three great pianists. And up next, we're going to turn to Elmo Hope from a late period recording of his titled The Final Sessions. I think there's actually a recording of him after this, but this is kind of, I think, the final sessions that he went in a studio and worked on before he passed away, and it's a really nice compilation here, and the band was like two discs or two LPs originally, and then it got reissued on the Evidence label, and they added a few bonus tracks, which are quite nice, and the one band has that we're going to hear is John Orr on bass and Clifford Jarvis drums, which is interesting because both of those players associated with, Orr's associated with Monk and later with Sun Ra, and Clifford Jarvis definitely associated with Sun Ra. So we're going to hear a tune here called Something for Kenny, Elmo Hope Trio.

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0: Billy Joe Jones wrapping it up there. Sonny Clark Trio, Paul Chambers bass, Sonny Clark piano, Philly Joe on drums. And that was a version of Two Bass Hit. Played a few kind of legendary bop songs tonight. Hope you enjoyed some of the tracks there. That was from the Sonny Clark Trio. I played a cut from that earlier, Bebop. The rest of the stuff I played tonight, I switched albums by the artist. Before that, we heard Phineas Newborn Trio from an album titled Please Send Me Someone to Love. And that was Ray Brown and Elvin Jones with Phineas Newborn there. That was Brentwood Blues, recorded in 1969. Great track there. Phineas Newborn, I haven't listened to him in a while, but yeah, really an incredible player. Elma Hope Trio, and we heard Something for Kenny, John Orr, Clifford Jarvis joining him on that track. All right, be back here in a minute.
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6: Brandon Flowers, frontman of The Killers, has a new solo album. 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
0: All right, turning now to kind of move in a different direction than we've been in tonight. I like to do that often in the third hour of the program. Tonight, I thought we'd check out a Leo Smith record from 1979. It's called Divine Love, released on the ECM label. Leo Smith's on trumpet with Dwight Andrews on reeds, Bobby Naughton on vibes. We're going to hear the title track, Divine Love.

Leo Smith from an ECM album titled Divine Love. That was the title track. Bobby Naughton vibes, Leo Smith trumpet. Dwight Andrews was on flute on that track. Recorded for the ECM label, and that was recorded back in, just had the date, I lost it off here. I think it was like early 70s. 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Up next, we're going to listen to some Sonny Simmons. This is from Ruma Suma, really nice album on the Contemporary label, with Sonny on alto, and Barbara Donald trumpet. Mike Cohen at the piano, Jerry Siglin and Bill Pickman on basses, Billy Higgins on drums.

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Music from Sonny Simmons. Manhattan Egos is the name of the record. Sonny Simmons on alto, Michael White violin, Eddie Marshall drums, Kenny Jenkins bass. Purple Rays was the name of that track. Dated back to 1970-ish. Sonny Simmons' Rumah Suma before that. That was on the Contemporary record label, Billy Higgins on drums on that. 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I'm going to wrap it up tonight with Andrew Hill from Shades. Played a track from this to open the program. I'm going to play one to close it. This one's titled Laverne.

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4: 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Wakey, wakey, eggs and bakey. We are at a Monday, yes. We need that extra push out the door, don't we? I feel you. Coffee's rolling right now. Tina Sawyer here with you on your Monday morning, August 17th. If it's your birthday today, happy birthday. Share it along with some really interesting personalities. Robert De Niro is 83 today. Sean Penn is 66. Also, Belinda Carlisle from the Go-Go's, she's 68 today. And from New Kids on the Block, Donnie Wahlberg is 57. Ukraine launched one of its largest aerial attacks of the war on Russia, killing at least six people. How are Russians feeling as the war grinds on? We'll talk about it in about 15 minutes.
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4: 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Sunshine today, mid-70s to low 80s and 24 Celsius in Ontario. Clear to partly cloudy tonight, maybe a little fog developing overnight for the UP. Lows in the mid to upper 50s and 13 Celsius. And for Tuesday, mostly to partly sunny with increasing clouds through the day. There is a slight chance of showers or thunderstorms in the afternoon for the northern lower and UP. Lower Michigan highs will be in the low to mid 80s. Low 70s across the Straits and 22 Celsius in Ontario. 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
3: It's Morning Edition from NPR News. I'm Michelle Martin.
6: And I'm Sasha Pfeiffer. President Trump says he wants the U.S. to scale back military cooperation with one of its allies, South Korea. He posted this online within hours of the planned start of joint exercises between the two countries. Trump's comments may be an olive branch to North Korea in the hopes of restarting diplomacy with North Korea that began and then stalled in Trump's first term. NPR's Anthony Kuhn reports from Seoul.
7: In a social media post, President Trump said that joint drills with South Korea are costly and send a hostile message to North Korea. He added that he has a good relationship with the North's leader, Kim Jong-un, and he expressed disappointment that South Korea had declined to help the U.S. with operations against Iran. South Korea's presidential office said it hopes that friendly relations between Trump and Kim will lead to meaningful dialogue between their two countries. But Trump's orders came as a shock to people waking up in Seoul.
8: I was really surprised that it came at this stage, which is right on the day of the start of the exercise.
7: Chon Inbom is a retired South Korean Army lieutenant general. He says such concessions to North Korea will be taken not as a goodwill gesture, but as a sign of weakness.
8: If you want to talk to the North Koreans and have them come to the table, all you have to do is say, okay, we give up and we acknowledge that you are a nuclear weapon state. And they'll come to the table and they will want many things.
7: President Trump also scaled back military drills in 2018. He held three summits with Kim Jong-un, but they failed to reach a deal, and the talks fell apart in 2019. Chon Inbom notes that Trump's move is likely to be welcomed by the progressive administration of South Korean President Lee Jae-myung. Lee wants to engage with North Korea, but so far, Pyongyang has rejected Lee's conciliatory words and gestures. President Trump, meanwhile, has continued to speak favorably about Kim Jong-un. Returning from a summit in China in May, he told reporters aboard Air Force One that there had been no recent progress in reviving stalled diplomacy with Kim.
9: But I have a good relationship with him. He's been respectful of our country.
7: The Trump administration's 2026 National Defense Strategy

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2: 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This is Morning Edition on listener-supported WCMU, your NPR station. I'm Tina Sawyer. Good morning to you. The carrier USS Washington is on its way to the Middle East to relieve the USS Lincoln. Lincoln has been at the center of concerns over crew mental health and a lack of fresh food and supplies. That's in 15 minutes.
3: The brain is the organ that makes us who we are. It's our conduit between reality and thought. But somehow we've only scratched the surface in understanding how the brain actually works.
4: Are there things that we might not be able to think? Possible true scientific theories we might not be able to understand ever?
3: It's part one of our special exploration, Brain Waves. That's on the next On Point.
2: Ooh, I know some people who could use that, including myself. On Point, 10 this morning, right here on WCMU. 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Sit there and listen to them in the sunshine today. Highs in the mid-70s to low 80s, 24 Celsius. Clear to partly cloudy tonight with some fog developing for the UP and mid to upper 50s overnight and 13. 59 in Mount Pleasant right now. 59 in Big Rapids and 59 on Mackinac Island. It's 6:51.
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5: For Marketplace in Los Angeles, I'm Nova Safo, and for Kimberly Adams, good morning. Diplomatic efforts between the U.S. and Iran appear stalled as the temporary ceasefire agreement expires today. Ship traffic in the Strait of Hormuz, which was already at a trickle, is now again essentially halted. And President Trump is telling Americans that higher gasoline prices are the cost for curbing Iran's nuclear ambitions. For more, Marketplace's Henry Epp joins me now live. Good morning, Henry.
7: Hey, Nova.
5: So what's actually happening in the Strait of Hormuz right now?
7: So according to the data from Kepler, just 5 ships passed through the strait on Saturday, none yesterday. That's compared to 31 passages the weekend before. CNBC reports traffic through the strait is now at its lowest level since May. But there's also reporting by Bloomberg, which indicates that a few million barrels a day is covertly getting through the strait. These are so-called dark ships with their transponders off that are ferrying oil through the passage and onto tankers in the Gulf of Oman on the other side. So while oil prices have risen lately, up about 5% in the past week, this workaround could be one of the reasons we're not seeing prices spike even higher.
5: Prices at the pump now are averaging about $4 a gallon. Give us some perspective on that, Henry. How much higher than usual?
7: It's a good bit higher than usual, about 29% higher than this time last year. And AAA says we're so far seeing the highest gas prices in August on record. Meanwhile, President Trump told a crowd at a rally in New York on Friday that Americans should get used to paying more for gas, that it's worth it to avoid Iran gaining a nuclear weapon. And also in that speech, Trump claimed that once the U.S. defeats Iran, he'll declare the Strait of Hormuz a territory of the United States. Iran's foreign minister, meanwhile, posted on Twitter that, quote, this strait will be opened and closed only under Iran's command.
5: Marketplace's Henry Epp, thank you. Let's do the numbers. Oil prices are rising this morning. Brent crude, the international benchmark, is up 0.9% above $89 per barrel. West Texas Intermediate, the U.S. standard, is up 0.1%, topping $83 per barrel. Dow, S&P, and NASDAQ futures are mixed, with the Dow future down 65 points. That's 0.1%.
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0: 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I'm Tina Sawyer. Good morning to you. Hope you're having a good morning so far. I know it's Monday, but we'll get there. Wildfires have taken a heavy toll this year across the American West. States are responding differently, from drafting risk maps to weighing rules for clearing brush. We talk about it in about 15 minutes here on Morning Edition.
1: A group of teenage girls from Afghanistan had a love for robotics, but when the Taliban took over 5 years ago, they had to leave. They used their connections in high places with mixed results. Next time on The World.
0: And The World is at 7 this evening right here on WCMU. 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Marie, Michigan. Dr. Kevin Cooper and his wife, Pam, believe in the power of an informed community and WCMU's ability to provide valuable news, information, and entertainment to residents across Central and Northern Michigan. Looking mostly sunny for our Monday. Highs in the mid-70s to low 80s and 24 Celsius. Clear to partly cloudy tonight, maybe some fog for the UP overnight. Lows in the mid to upper 50s and 13 Celsius. And mostly to partly sunny for tomorrow, but increasing clouds, so expect that. And, we'll see maybe an afternoon shower pop up for northern lower peninsula and the UP as well. Lower Michigan highs in the low to mid-80s, low 70s across the straits and 22 Celsius. And right now it is 59 in Mount Pleasant, 57 in Oscoda, 57 in Gaylord as well. 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
3: 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I'm Michelle Martin.
4: And I'm Sasha Pfeiffer. When Brandon Flowers was growing up, he fell in love with new wave music, The Cars, New Order, The Smiths, and he channeled those influences into his band, The Killers. With their debut album in 2004, they were a hit right from the start.

0: America. Did you feel like you needed her blessing to write that one?
1: I definitely wanted her to give her seal of approval before we recorded it. So it was definitely there was a process of showing it to her, yeah.
0: I read that you've said, and this is a quote, "I used to think my experiences weren't interesting enough. It took a lot of living for me to recognize that my story was never just my own. Other people have felt these things." Tell me more about what you meant by that.
1: Well, there's that great Scorsese quote, the most personal is the most creative. And I think when you're young and you want to be an artist or you want to be creative, you tend to look outside and not inside. I wanted to make grand gestures and use flowery language. And just slowly but surely as I get older, I realize that my language is beautiful and that I can speak about things in my own life. And I attribute people like, Bruce Springsteen and Tom Petty to opening that door for me to be able to write about what I would actually know about.
0: Is this an album you think you could have recorded as a younger man, or did you need to age a bit before you could sing this kind of music?
1: Yeah, absolutely had to do it later on in life. I didn't have the chops to do it when we first started. I didn't know what I was doing. But it's taken a lot of hours and a lot of determination to get to this point.
2: And I stole away on that three lane headed south.
0: Going back about your dad and his love of country western and his influence on this, what has your dad said about this album?
1: He loves it. He thinks it's going to take off. My dad's 82 years old. He's going to be 82 in November. And I think he's secretly been waiting for me to make this record all along. He just said, finally.
0: That's Brandon Flowers. His new solo album is called Thrasher. Brandon Flowers, thank you so much for the time.
1: Oh, thank you.
2: So hold me in your arms. I think I'm going under. Take your time with my heart.
0: This is NPR News.
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5: Live from NPR News in Washington, I'm Dave Mattingly. President Trump says he believes vandalism is responsible for large patches of dead grass near the World War II Memorial on the National Mall in Washington. NPR's Marie Andrusovich says it's the same area where a stage was put up and crowds gathered for the July 4th celebration.
6: The stretch of lawn in question was the site of Trump's Independence Day celebration. The president posted a photo of the now brown and patchy turf on social media, saying, "Look what vandals did to the grass connecting the vandalized World War II monument and the vandalized reflecting pool." An arrest was made last Friday after a woman sprayed graffiti on the World War II monument. She claimed responsibility for the vandalism on social media. But charges were dismissed against a former Olympian accused of damaging the reflecting pool after poor construction was determined to be the cause. Trump criticized his longtime ally Jeanine Pirro for her decision to drop the charges. Marie Andrusovich, NPR News, Washington.
5: President Trump's 15-point peace plan for Gaza is a major focus in Jerusalem today. That's where the president's Middle East negotiator and son-in-law, Jared Kushner, is meeting with Israeli Prime Minister Benjamin Netanyahu. The plan is supported by Hamas, but it's been rejected by the Israeli leader. This is NPR News from Washington.
3: 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From the WCMU newsroom, I'm Tina Sawyer. A 13-year-old girl is listed in stable condition after shootings in northern Michigan left six other people dead on Friday. The girl was found injured at a home in Missaukee County, east of Cadillac, where police found three other people had been killed, a 45-year-old man, a 40-year-old woman, and a 16-year-old boy. Police found a 53-year-old man dead at a second home. Authorities identified a suspect as 39-year-old Chad Hickman. After a short search Friday, he and a 29-year-old woman were found dead in a wooded area near Whitlock Lake in Caldwell Township. Michigan State Police say investigators are still working to determine a motive. Tonight, the Saginaw City Council is expected to vote on a proposed city ordinance to crack down on large, unruly gatherings. Steve Carmody reports the ordinance is a response to a rising number of pop-up street parties that have at times ended in violence.
7: The proposed ordinance would allow Saginaw police to break up so-called nuisance gatherings. Participants could even face fines or possible jail time. Officers could act if they observe excessive noise, drug use, underage drinking, blocked traffic, or property damage. But critics think the ordinance is too vague. They fear it could be used to shut down peaceful protests, picket lines, or even large family gatherings. I'm Steve Carmody.
3: And a new program aims to protect lilies from an invasive beetle by using a pesticide-free solution. Michigan State University entomology professor Mariana Such says researchers are turning to specialized wasps to take on the beetles, which cause severe damage to plants. The wasps lay their eggs inside lily beetle larvae, preventing new beetles from emerging.
8: Instead of a lily beetle adult emerging, once they pupate, a parasitoid will emerge, so it will not result in new lily beetles if they are parasitized.
3: While Such says the biological control program won't provide immediate results, they hope it will offer a sustainable, long-term way to manage the invasive species across Michigan. Sunny skies for your Monday, mid-70s to low 80s today and 24 Celsius in Ontario. We're going to remain clear to partly cloudy tonight, although a little bit of fog could develop overnight in the UP, with lows dipping to the mid to upper 50s and 13 Celsius. Right now it is 59 in Mount Pleasant, 63 in the Tri-Cities, and 57 in Traverse City. This is Morning Edition. It's 7:34.
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10: 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I'm Sasha Pfeiffer.
11: And I'm Michelle Martin. Good morning. Wildfires are burning across several western states, and those states prepared for fires differently. Some struggle to pass rules recommended by safety experts. NPR's Lauren Sommer has this report.
12: When the Old Trails fire started in Spokane, Dave Cocott got a warning to be ready to evacuate. He started packing up family keepsakes. Then he got an alert that a second wildfire was headed his way.
13: That's amazing to be threatened by not just one, but two fires. Really scary.
12: But Cocott wasn't actually surprised.
13: My first thought of these fires, like, here we go again.
12: Cocott has spent his career thinking about wildfires. For most of it, he was a fire protection engineer at the Spokane Fire Department. So he'd prepared his home for fires. The house has fire-resistant siding, not wood, and he cleared the flammable plants around it.
13: You kind of think, like, I don't know how the house would go through a fire, but I think ours would have done fine.
12: Studies show that houses that take those steps, manage vegetation, and use fire-resistant materials are more likely to survive wildfires. That's because houses get inundated with tiny burning embers, which is the main way they ignite. Cocott took those steps voluntarily, but he's been pushing for Washington to adopt them statewide. And state regulators were set to do that.
14: I now call to order this hearing regarding proposed changes to...
12: At a hearing in 2024, regulators got public feedback on the new wildfire rules. They released maps showing which parts of Washington are at risk of wildfires. Houses built in those areas would have to use fire-resistant materials like on the roof and siding. They'd also have to create defensible space, like keeping tree branches 10 feet away from a house. That last part raised some pushback at the hearing, like from Eric Seibel of the Tahoma Audubon Society, a wildlife conservation group.
15: I'm concerned that trees, which are our best defense against climate change, will be destroyed en masse if the provisions of the code pass.
12: State legislators stepped in and ordered regulators to redo the wildfire rules. Angie Lane is with Washington's Department of Natural Resources. She says by December, they plan to have new wildfire maps that more accurately show the areas at risk.
16: It's trying to make sure that people are smart building in those areas.
12: But there won't be rules requiring homeowners to manage their trees and vegetation because state legislators got rid of that. Washington isn't alone. Last year, Oregon lawmakers repealed their state's wildfire building codes and vegetation rules after public pushback. Ryan Mahandy is with Headwaters Economics, a wildfire and land use think tank. She says wildfire laws are a patchwork across the western U.S.
17: While many states face the same risk, what we're increasingly seeing is many different interpretations of how to reduce that risk. It is literally all over the map.
12: California has had building codes for wildfire-prone areas for almost 20 years. Colorado and Utah recently passed similar rules. But Idaho, Arizona, and Wyoming don't have them. Handy says some of the public pushback is over concerns about home insurance.
17: If you publish a map that shows my wildfire risk, am I suddenly going to be in the crosshairs of the insurance industry? Insurers have their own proprietary maps that are quite sophisticated.
12: In other words, insurance companies are way ahead of states in evaluating risk. And that risk is getting worse because hotter temperatures are priming the landscape to burn. Back in Spokane, Dave Cocott's house is okay. The fires didn't reach him. He says the damage in his community should be a wake-up call for Washington.
13: Fires are changing. These types of fires are changing. They're becoming much larger fires.
12: And he says that means states need to do more to prepare. Lauren Sommer, NPR News.
18: The drug Tadalafil, known by its brand name Cialis, is taken by millions of men for erectile dysfunction. Now there's a movement to repurpose the medication to help people live longer. NPR's Will Stone reports.
19: About a year ago, Christy Swicky made a change to her daily wellness routine. She added a low dose of Tadalafil.
20: It seemed very harmless. If anything, it's going to help blood flow, and that can be beneficial to our brain and our heart.
19: It's true that Tadalafil does improve blood flow throughout the body, though in general, those taking it are only concerned about one region. And Swicky says she definitely gets questions.
20: They're mostly just like, wait, what? You're a woman. What are you doing?
19: Swicky has a PhD in molecular oncology. She's built a following on social media around longevity. Her decision to take a drug intended for erectile dysfunction goes back to her own family history of heart disease.
20: That was my main focus of like, well, maybe this is a low-hanging fruit, something that I can do to prevent that.
19: In fact, high-profile figures in wellness and biohacking are increasingly talking up Tadalafil as a longevity drug. Swicky herself promotes it for an online clinic called Ageless RX. Dr. Janelle Decker is the medical director there.
21: I do feel like the observational studies out there are strong enough to warrant offering it as a longevity medication to both men and women.
19: This is a big reason drugs like Tadalafil are getting more attention. In recent years, research has shown that men who take these medications seem to fare better in a variety of ways. Cardiologist Robert Kloner is at Huntington Medical Research Institutes and the University of Southern California. A study of his looked at more than 8,000 men who took it for erectile dysfunction. They had a 55% lower rate of cardiovascular-related death and a 44% lower rate of death overall during the study period of about 3 years.
22: This to us is a very interesting signal.
19: In other words, he says, it's showing an association, not causation.
22: None of these drugs are FDA approved for longevity or for reducing major adverse cardiovascular events. Having said that, so many of these studies have all been consistent.
19: Some have found a decreased risk of dementia and Alzheimer's when taking these drugs. Tadalafil works by preventing the breakdown of a signaling molecule. This helps smooth muscle cells relax, blood vessels dilate, blood flow increases. It's already approved to treat a form of high blood pressure affecting arteries in the lungs and is similar to Viagra, which was originally developed as a cardiovascular drug. In fact, earlier this summer, Kloner was part of an expert group known as the Princeton Consensus Panel that concluded it may be appropriate to use low-dose Tadalafil for some men at increased risk of cardiovascular disease.
22: It's not something that cardiologists are routinely recommending, but these drugs in general are very safe.
19: He acknowledges, though, they're not as well studied in women. Some experts, including Dr. Stephen Nissen, are troubled this is catching on without high-quality data in humans. Nissen is chief academic officer of the Cleveland Clinic Heart, Vascular, and Thoracic Institute.
0: Absence of evidence of harm doesn't mean there isn't harm. In the absence of randomized controlled trial data, it's pretty hard to justify.
19: Human trials are something Dr. Kloner at USC wants to do.
22: The problem with that is trying to find funding for it.
19: He says pharmaceutical companies aren't incentivized to do these studies because generic versions are already available. So for now, patients and doctors need to decide for themselves if a drug intended for the bedroom should also be used to try to extend life. Will Stone, NPR News.
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3: And you're listening to Morning Edition on WCMU, your home for news, culture, conversations, and NPR for Central and Northern Michigan. I'm Tina Sawyer. Hi. Welcome to our Monday. Welcome to the work day. Welcome to a vacation day. Welcome to just the day. Maybe just the second right here. Okay, I'll stop talking. I'm Tina Sawyer. Glad to be here with you. Elon Musk's Starbase, seeks to expand its territory beyond the SpaceX complex. They're going to annex more than 7,000 acres of land. Neighbors in Texas, well, they object, citing zoning and environmental impact. We've got the details on that story coming up 15 minutes away.
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3: 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And 1A can be heard with those facts between 11 and 1 today right here on WCMU. And tonight on WCMU, step inside the court of Henry VIII. Part Renaissance prince, part medieval tyrant, he's the most famous of English kings. Venture beyond the glamour of his court to uncover the danger and intrigue that routinely cost courtiers their heads. That's tonight at 10 on WCMU Public Television. Sunshine, 70s to 80s today and 24 Celsius. And right now we're a little cool starting our Monday morning. 59 in Mount Pleasant, 57 in Oscoda, 55 in Cadillac. It's now 7:44.
10: Good morning, I'm Sasha Pfeiffer. The Panathenaic Stadium in Athens has hosted some of the most elite athletes in the world. Now it's getting some scrubs. There's more than a century's worth of grime caked on its white marble from things like chewing gum and soda. So the stadium that hosted the first modern Olympics is getting a much-needed wash. Workers are using low-pressure cleaners to preserve the marble underneath. When they're done, maybe throw your gum in the trash. It's Morning Edition.
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3: You're listening to Morning Edition on WCMU. Along with Sasha Pfeiffer and Michelle Martin, I'm Tina Sawyer. Good morning. Well, Social Security marks its 91st anniversary. Some Michiganders are worried about the program's future. At a forum Friday in Saginaw, recipients expressed concern about a looming deadline to make changes to the program before its trust fund is projected to be emptied in the next decade. Democratic Congresswoman Krista McDonald-Rivett says it's time to put Washington politics aside to solve the problem.
25: This is about real people who are relying on Social Security for
4: you know, disability benefits to be able to afford food, and it's already really, really hard on our seniors.
3: The Social Security Trust Fund is expected to be exhausted by 2034 as the last of the baby boomers start tapping the program. And Governor Gretchen Whitmer says she may have signed a package of bills that were held up by the state house if they were presented to her when they originally passed. Whitmer says Michigan would have been locked in more litigation if she signed the bills because of outdated timelines with budget implications written into them.
5: I couldn't sign them, but it really made a lot of my longtime allies mad. They wanted those bills done, and had they been presented to me 18 months before, we'd be having a different conversation. Yeah.
3: Whitmer made the comment during an appearance on Gavin Newsom's podcast that was recorded at Crunchy's in East Lansing. She has faced criticism from legislative Democrats and labor unions for her decision to veto the bills. She says looking at her accomplishments as governor, she finds it funny when she's labeled an establishment politician after being considered an insurgent progressive for much of her career. And for these stories, along with others, you can head over to our website, which is WCMU.org. You can read them and listen to them there. 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
6: Stardate, August 17th. The universe consists of everything we can see, plus a whole lot more. All matter and energy, space, and time. It was born 13.8 billion years ago in the Big Bang. It's been expanding and changing ever since. We don't know how big it is. It might be infinite. We're not sure how it will end, and we don't even know what most of it is made of. Universe comes from a Latin word that means combined into one. It's been described as everything that is, that ever has been, and that ever will be. When the universe was born, it consisted almost entirely of hydrogen and helium, the simplest chemical elements. Some of those elements came together to make the first stars, which clumped together to form galaxies. As the first stars aged, they created heavier elements, which were incorporated into later stars. Some of those elements formed planets and even the life on Earth. But most of the universe is hidden. About two-thirds of everything in the universe consists of dark energy. We don't know what it is, only that it's making the universe expand faster. About a quarter of the universe consists of dark matter. We don't know what it is either. Perhaps some type of exotic particle. Everything else, all the stars and galaxies and energy that we can see and experience, makes up just 5% of the universe. The bare tip of the cosmic iceberg. More tomorrow. 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
3: 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I'm Tina Sawyer. Good morning to you. Hope you're having a good one so far. I'm glad you're here with me, too, because I need the company here this morning. Ukraine launched one of its largest aerial attacks of the war on Russia, killing at least six people. How are Russians feeling as the war grinds on? We answer that question in about 15 minutes.
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1: And you're listening to Morning Edition on WCMU. Welcome, welcome to your Monday, August 17th. I'm Tina Sawyer, waking up right along with you, and I appreciate your company this morning. Multiple WCMU articles were temporarily scrubbed from Google search results after several bogus copyright claims were filed against the newsroom. It's still unclear who submitted the claims.
2: I couldn't find these entities. I couldn't find any content that seemed related that allegedly WCMU would have copied from.
1: More on why the plagiarism claims were false and how the articles were restored on Google. 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
1: 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A little fresh eating for your summer morning. Well, afternoon, I should say, but we're talking about it this morning. And this morning we got sunshine too. Highs in the mid-70s to low 80s, 24 Celsius today, 63 in Mount Pleasant, 59 in Big Rapids, 61 in Alpena. 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
5: This is Morning Edition from NPR News. I'm Sasha Pfeiffer.
0: And I'm Michelle Martin. Good morning. President Trump is asking the Supreme Court to let him continue building a new ballroom for the White House. An appeals court ruled that Trump needs approval from Congress to move forward, so Trump filed the emergency request on Friday. Trump has increasingly justified the construction by citing national security, instead of his first explanation was that he needed more space and a more luxurious reception for guests. The legal process has revealed details about a bunker that Trump indicates is being built by the military under the site for the ballroom. We wanted to know more about what that bunker is all about, so we've called Garrett Graff, who studied government doomsday scenarios. He is a presidential historian and author of Raven Rock, the story of the U.S. government's secret plan to save itself while the rest of us die. Good morning, Mr. Graff. Thanks for joining us.
6: Good morning.
0: So the president says building the bunker is an urgent need, hence the emergency request. So let me back up for a minute. How long has there been some kind of emergency hideout for the president, and how does that fit into plans for continuity of government in the event of a catastrophic event?
6: The White House bunker dates back to World War II and right after Pearl Harbor, when we were afraid of a Japanese air raid or German air raid on Washington, D.C. It's gone through several major iterations, but was sort of rebuilt by Harry Truman in the Cold War in his presidency, and then has been updated regularly ever since. And the last major update that we know about happened during the Obama administration after 9/11.
0: Interesting. So fairly new. So do we know anything about how this new bunker would look, or what would it do that's different from what's already there?
6: Yeah, so the challenge, of course, with anything that Donald Trump says is it's hard to know what's real, what's not, and what's hyperbole. But the scale of the facility that he has talked about on social media and his public statements would be a dramatic change in the way that presidential continuity operations have thought about the president's security, where the White House bunker facility has always been meant to be a short-term facility, something where the president would stay for minutes or hours as a more secure evacuation plan was put into place. The scale that Donald Trump is talking about, it would place it alongside some of the major government relocation facilities where presumably someone could stay for days, weeks, or even longer.
0: Is there any evidence to support that this is urgent?
6: No, and that's really the heart of the legal case at this point, which is the judge in this case has basically said your only argument that it is urgent to build this is that you tore down the East Wing, that you exposed this vulnerability to the bunker underneath, the existing bunker underneath the East Wing, and now it's urgent to fix that, but this is a problem that you created yourself, Mr. President.
0: So, you know, your book, Raven Rock, is named after another bunker. Would you tell us about that? I mean, how does that fit into presidential emergency plans?
6: Sure. So the long-term or long-running plans for presidential evacuations has always been that your goal should be to get the president out of the White House as quickly as possible, because that's the place everyone knows and expects the president to be. You know, you want to get him to a place where people don't expect him to be. And so for decades, that has been one of three places. One, up into the sky, either aboard Air Force One or another 747 that's known as the E-4B, the Presidential Doomsday Plan, or to one of the two mountain-sized bunkers that the U.S. government runs outside of Washington. There's a FEMA facility in Berryville, Virginia, known as Mount Weather, and then Raven Rock, which is the backup Pentagon in Waynesboro, Pennsylvania. Each of those could support 1,000 people for a month.
0: Wow. Interesting. So before we let you go, do you think the national security argument is going to be more appealing to the courts than his arguments for a more luxurious ballroom?
6: Historically, presidents get a lot more leeway around national security, and I think that that's why you're really seeing him lean into this, because if this is a battle about historic preservation or congressional appropriation, then he's going to lose.
0: That is author and presidential historian Garrett Graff. Mr. Graff, thank you.
6: My pleasure.
7: Former Major League pitcher Tommy John has died. He was 83. He played for six teams over 26 seasons, but he will be best remembered for something that happened off the field. He was the first pitcher to undergo a procedure that's now named after him. Steve Futterman reports.
8: Yesterday at Dodgers Stadium, they paid tribute to Tommy John.
9: Join us for a moment of silence.
8: It was during his time in Los Angeles in 1974 that Tommy John underwent an untested sports medicine procedure. John had torn his ulnar collateral ligament. In the past, that would have meant the end of a career. But one of the Dodger doctors, Frank Job, had an idea. Take a tendon from the right forearm and put it in his injured left elbow. John talked to the MLB Network 2 years ago.
10: I just wanted to play baseball. I wanted to pitch. And the only way I was going to pitch was to get the surgery from Dr. Joe.
11: The game plan was logical, but it had never been tested on a thrower before. There was no tension or anything like that.
8: Dr. Steve Lombardo was in the operating room where it happened.
11: Tommy knew it was a new, something that had never been done before.
12: And on the mound for the New York Yankees, the Sacred bowler, Tommy John.
8: Not only did he come back, Tommy John pitched in three World Series and won more than 160 additional games. Jocelyn Wittstein, a close friend of John, is an orthopedic surgeon and professor at Duke University.
13: Every time I heard him speak of Dr. Job, he was just so grateful to him and truly attributed the second half of his career to Dr. Job's brilliance.
8: Go down any major league roster today, it's likely at least one pitcher has undergone Tommy John surgery. In 2000, Atlanta Braves pitcher John Smoltz thought his career might be over. Then he got a phone call.
14: He introduced himself. Of course, I knew who he was, but he said, "Don't give up." It was the call I needed. And I'm forever grateful for Tommy picking up the phone and giving me a call.
8: Even with his long all-star major league career, Tommy John isn't a member of the Hall of Fame. But the Hall of Fame does have a display commemorating Tommy John's surgery and its impact on the game. For NPR News, I'm Steve Futterman.
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17: Live from NPR News in Washington, I'm Dave Mattingly. More Democratic lawmakers are calling for Congress to investigate conditions aboard the USS Abraham Lincoln amid reports of declining mental health, food shortages, and issues with plumbing aboard the ship. Senator Mark Kelly of Arizona is a former Navy combat pilot and astronaut who sits on the Senate Armed Services Committee.
18: I spoke to a grandmother of a sailor aboard the USS Abraham Lincoln who said, her grandson, who, you know, was skinny when he joined the Navy, now looks like he's lost 20 to 25 pounds and is struggling, and it's depressing.
17: He was speaking to NPR's Morning Edition. The roughly 5,000 sailors and Marines aboard the Lincoln have been at sea on an extended deployment that's lasted nearly 9 months. The carrier is currently in the Middle East and has gone without a port call for more than 200 days, a record. The head of U.S. Central Command visited the ship over the weekend and acknowledged the mental health challenges of the crew. The USS Washington is on its way to the region to relieve the Lincoln. President Trump is directing the Pentagon to scale back joint U.S.-South Korean military exercises that got underway today. The president cites several reasons, including the cost and South Korea's stance on the war with Iran. This is NPR News from Washington.
1: I'm Tina Sawyer with WCMU News. Good morning. Well, this evening, the Saginaw City Council will consider an ordinance to crack down on large, unruly gatherings. Some city residents think the ordinance goes too far. Steve Carmody reports.
19: Like other cities, Saginaw has struggled to respond to large pop-up street parties that sometimes end in violence. The city council is expected to vote on an ordinance tonight that would give police more authority to break up large gatherings. Officers could act if they determine the gathering is causing excessive noise, blocking traffic, or property damage. But critics are concerned the ordinance could be invoked to stop peaceful protests, picket lines, or even large family gatherings. I'm Steve Carmody.
1: Michiganders who rely on Social Security are worried about the program's future as it marks its 91st anniversary. Now, the Social Security Trust Fund is expected to be exhausted by 2034. And also in Saginaw, at a forum on Friday, recipients expressed concern about potential benefit cuts unless something is done. Potential ideas for changes include raising taxes and adjusting the retirement age. And Michigan State University researchers are taking a natural approach to combating the invasive scarlet lily beetle. DeMonte Thomas has more on how the program is working with another kind of insect to target the invasive beetles.
20: A tiny wasp could become a big weapon against an invasive bug spotted in gardens across Michigan. MSU researchers have launched a biological control program aimed at reducing scarlet lily beetle populations without using pesticides. The invasive beetles are known to feed on lilies, often causing severe damage to plants and gardens. Entomology professor Mariana Such says the wasps have been extensively tested and only attack the invasive pest.
21: So these parasitoids are found in Europe, and they were tested very extensively, and they were found to be only able to attack lily beetles.
20: The wasps are being released in lily beds at MSU and at volunteer garden sites, where researchers hope they'll establish populations and begin targeting lily beetle larvae. Such says the long-term effort could reduce beetle populations without relying on harmful pesticides, though the results may take years to appear. I'm Damonte Thomas.
1: We got some sunshine today, highs in the mid-70s to low 80s, 24 Celsius for Canada. 63 in Mount Pleasant right now and 64 in the Tri-Cities.
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5: It's Morning Edition from NPR News. I'm Sasha Pfeiffer.
0: And I'm Michelle Martin. Good morning. The president's envoy and son-in-law, Jared Kushner, held a rare meeting with leaders of Hamas in Egypt on Sunday.
5: Today, Kushner is in Israel to meet with Prime Minister Benjamin Netanyahu. Kushner is trying to get closer to achieving President Trump's plan for a post-war Gaza. The U.S. and Hamas back the plan. Israel does not.
0: NPR's Daniel Estrin is with us now from Tel Aviv. Good morning, Daniel.
2: Good morning, Michelle.
0: First of all, just how unusual was it that any high-level representative of the U.S. met directly with Hamas leaders?
2: It is rare. Remember, the U.S. labels Hamas a terrorist group, but Jared Kushner did meet Hamas one time before. That was 10 months ago, and that meeting helped seal the deal on the Gaza ceasefire agreement. Since then, though, not much progress has happened at all on a post-war transition for Gaza.
0: Okay, so do we have any sense of what came out of this meeting?
2: We have not seen any evidence of a real breakthrough. I spoke with an official briefed on the meeting who spoke anonymously to divulge some details. And what I learned is that the U.S. wants Hamas to stop military activities and to start disarming. They want Hamas to hand over control of Gaza to a new Palestinian committee. And Hamas affirmed that it is willing to do that. But the reality here, Michelle, is that it's been 10 months since the ceasefire was declared, and there's been no tangible progress on the ground in Gaza. It took months just for Trump's Board of Peace to come up with a formal disarmament plan, and then it took many more months for Hamas to agree to it. And so now the U.S. is pushing this new 15-point roadmap for Hamas to disarm and for Israel to withdraw. And Israel says it will not withdraw from Gaza until Hamas fully disarms. And a big group of Mideast countries is now saying that Israel is the one to blame for obstructing peace efforts. Those countries include the ceasefire mediators themselves, Qatar and Egypt. So Kushner is now in Israel. He's meeting Netanyahu to discuss his objections to the plan.
0: And so given Israel's objections, what do you expect to be coming out of this meeting between Kushner and Netanyahu?
2: Really, the main sticking point here is that Israel is 10 weeks away from elections, and Netanyahu could lose power. And Kushner knows that Netanyahu does not want Israelis to think he's giving any concessions to Hamas. That would be very unpopular. His far-right security minister even said recently that Israel should be killing 30 to 40 people every night in Gaza. So Netanyahu is under pressure, and if he would agree to any progress in Gaza, it would be the kind of things that could be done behind the scenes. The official I spoke to said Kushner wants Israel to authorize a new Gaza police force to get training. It wants Israel to allow an international stabilization force to enter Gaza. But here, Israel has its own objections. They may seem subtle, but these are important to Israel. A person briefed on this told me Israel doesn't trust this plan for a Palestinian committee to take over Hamas's weapons. Israel wants more international oversight there. So Kushner's challenge here really is to find anything Israel is willing to do with just 10 weeks to go before Israeli elections.
0: That is NPR's Daniel Estrin in Tel Aviv. Daniel, thank you.
2: You're welcome.
5: It's been just over a week since Todd Blanche was confirmed as U.S. Attorney General, and he now says he will not commit that the Justice Department he oversees is free from White House influence.
3: There's a big difference between saying we will always do our job and investigate any case and act independently of the White House. No, I'm not going to pledge that, and no Attorney General should ever pledge that.
5: That was Blanche on NBC's Meet the Press on Sunday. Blanche was President Trump's private criminal defense lawyer before he joined DOJ. He told NBC he's willing to break from the president on legal matters, but he said, quote, of course, end quote, he'll consider the president's opinions.
6: We have Aaron Davis on the line to talk about this. He's a reporter with ProPublica and co-author of Injustice, How Politics and Fear Vanquished America's Justice Department. Good morning.
7: Thanks for having me, Sasha.
6: Would you first share your general thoughts when you heard the Attorney General's comments this weekend?
7: You know, Todd Blanche repeated this idea not once but twice in that interview yesterday, and he sought to portray these comments as no big deal, as historically insignificant, that every attorney general does it. Well, he suggested that, you know, it's just the way things work. But the reality is that this now Senate-confirmed chief law enforcement officer in the land, Blanche's comments were groundbreaking in a way that they really represent a shift in how the Justice Department has operated since Watergate. You only have to go back 5 years to the day that President Biden announced Merrick Garland as his attorney general nominee to see how radical the change is. Biden pointed to Garland on TV and said, "You don't answer to me, you answer to the Constitution and the rule of law." What Biden said wasn't unique. It was like what every president had said since Nixon, you know, especially when it came to criminal justice, criminal prosecutions.
6: And if we go farther back in history, is there a precedent for an AG saying that he or she will not act independently of the White House?
7: There really is not. You know, for our book, we looked at this and, you know, this area, especially this area of criminal prosecutions, as the sole province of the Justice Department and its attorneys to carefully review the facts of a given case. And if the facts merited prosecution, then the government went forward. And if it didn't, they did not go forward. You know, and where there were cases of gray areas, no one was consulting with a political head of a party sitting in the White House about a singular prosecution. What Blanche is saying is that Americans can now assume that there is a conversation with the president, and that is factoring into his decisions about criminal prosecution of individual Americans.
6: One major issue that almost prevented Blanche from getting confirmed was this so-called anti-weaponization fund of $1.8 billion. It was envisioned as a way to pay people who claimed that the Biden Justice Department harmed them, and it came as part of Trump's settlement with the IRS. Even Republicans, some Republicans, oppose that fund. Blanche said on Sunday the fund was dead. But are there other ways that the department could still find ways to pay January 6 rioters?
7: Yeah, he kind of touched on this. He said if somebody else brings a case against the United States, be it, you know, he didn't say any names, but be it the Oath Keepers, the Proud Boys, you know, anyone of Donald Trump's allies who thought they were wronged, that in fact the Justice Department could decide that they're right and they could decide to settle that case. So it does raise a question about how they will handle individual claims brought against the government going forward. And all of that doesn't touch even on the other part of that whole agreement about whether DOJ has really foreclosed at this point in time on the potential to prosecute Trump of tax evasion, all the things that were wrapped up in that IRS audit. That was the other half of that agreement.
6: Yeah. So briefly, if Blanche is saying that it's that he might work with the White House in some capacity, what does that leave in terms of firewalls between White House and DOJ?
7: Well, that's a big question here, right? And it's kind of it really points to how much of our democracy is built on trust. And when it comes to criminal justice, the hope that somewhere high up in the government, someone is working to be a fair arbiter of right and wrong. If Americans can't trust decisions about such cases are being made in a political fashion and in line with the law, we've lost something profound and sustaining for a healthy democracy.
6: That's Aaron Davis. He's a reporter with ProPublica. Thank you.
7: Sasha, thank you so much for having me.
6: This is NPR News.
1: And this is Morning Edition on WCMU. Thanks so much for joining me on your Monday, August 17th. I'm Tina Sawyer. Coming up later on Marketplace Morning Report, hear why a key chairperson vacancy in Washington is disrupting the tribal gambling industry. We'll talk about that on the Marketplace Morning Report, 15 minutes away.
22: Good morning. I'm Sophie Glass-Ryan at the BBC. China's leader, Xi Jinping, has praised the ruling Communist Party's decision to clamp down on the Tiananmen Square democracy protests. The rare mention of the demonstrations in 1989 came during a speech marking the centenary of the birth of one of his predecessors, Jiang Zemin. From Beijing, here's the BBC's Stephen McDonnell.
23: It hardly ever gets mentioned, and he didn't really specifically, he didn't use the word Tiananmen Square or uprising or anything or crushing that or anything like that. He just spoke about the problems during that time. So it was pretty opaque, although most Chinese people would get the reference.
22: In East Africa, heavy fighting has been reported in the Somali city of Baidoa, where forces loyal to a former regional leader have clashed with the federal army. Reports say some civilians have been killed. And an unusual rescue operation has taken place on the Greek island of Crete after a vulture refused to budge from the wing of a plane which was about to take off. Local reports say the pilot of a Ryanair flight contacted the control tower at Heraklion Airport after noticing the large bird. Joanna Keane reports.
9: The control tower decided this was a job for firefighters, who used a special ladder and protective clothes to catch the large bird. According to reports, the pilot helped in the rescue operation by moving the wing of the aircraft. Birds are routinely sucked into the engines of aircraft and can cause problems.
22: I'm Sophie Glass-Ryan at the BBC in London.
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0: Good morning, I'm Michelle Martin. A bear broke into a Kentucky woman's home while she was sleeping. She says she slept through it all and woke up only after repeated calls from her sister, who saw everything from next door. The bear seems to have been drawn in by some KFC the woman left on her glass kitchen table. That table is now toast. She told Fox 56 she came away with two lessons. Make sure the front door is locked, and definitely don't leave out the fried chicken. It's Morning Edition.
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1: On a Monday, you're listening to WCMU and Morning Edition. Along with Michelle Martin and Sasha Pfeiffer, I'm Tina Sawyer. Good morning. Multiple WCMU articles written about a businessman who is connected to a controversial Bitcoin mine in the eastern UP were temporarily removed from Google's search results. That businessman, whose name is on the mine's permit, is running for Congress in Florida. Now, the story was temporarily taken down by a copyright infringement claim from an unknown company. And I spoke with reporter A.J. Jones, who started the conversation by explaining why his article was taken down in the first place.
10: Well, the story is about Michael Carbonara, a businessman running for Congress in Florida. He is on the permit for a Bitcoin mine in Dafter Township, which is located next to a school. There is a lawsuit against the companies that own the Bitcoin mine and the land it's on. The school, Lake Superior Academy, claims the Bitcoin mine is too loud and the kids can't learn. Now, Carbonara hasn't said anything direct about the Bitcoin mine that we know of, but he alluded to having built a Bitcoin mine at a Florida campaign event. I wrote about it. And that story was temporarily taken down from Google's search results after a company called Davenport Enterprises, the day after I wrote it, July 31st, filed a claim with Google. And in that claim, they said I wholesale plagiarized the article. So the story was taken down.
1: So, AJ, what did they specifically accuse you of, and what did WCMU do?
10: So Davenport Enterprises accused us of plagiarizing a story from the Tallahassee Democrat. We didn't. And Davenport isn't associated with the Tallahassee Democrat. Davenport also said they reached out to WCMU, and according to WCMU's leadership, that is not the case. Lawyer Karen Post is representing WCMU. She says she looked into Davenport, who sent the claim, and this is what she said about them.
11: I couldn't find these entities. I couldn't find any content that seemed related that allegedly WCMU would have copied from. I mean, I just couldn't find anything to support the facts here. And so the whole thing just seemed very suspicious.
10: So Karen Post filed a counterappeal, and Google brought the article back onto its search results.
1: For those who might not be following the politics, why would this story be such a big deal?
10: Right, so Carbonara, who was the topic of the story, is running for a U.S. House seat in the Palm Beach area. Early voting is underway, and Election Day is on the 18th. Data centers have become a big deal in the race in his seat, which is Florida's 22nd Congressional District. Project Tango is a proposed data center that was blocked by local politicians. Carbonara opposed the project and called for local control of data centers. But his ties to the Bitcoin mine are becoming a campaign issue. Early voting began last week. Several other Florida outlets have also been hit with bogus copyright claims. So in addition to our story about Michael Carbonara and the Bitcoin mine getting scrubbed from search results, two other outlets, Florida Politics and WLRN, who are the South Florida NPR affiliate, also had bogus claims made by them by unknown companies. I should be clear, Michael Carbonara's campaign did not respond to our request for comments, and there's no official link between his campaign and these companies that are filing these bogus copyright claims.
1: And AJ, how are these unknown companies even able to file these claims?
10: Well, according to federal law spelled out in the Digital Millennium Copyright Act, online service providers like Google have to take down content that an IP holder claims violates copyright law. Now, the webmaster, so us in this case, can file a counterclaim, and Google has up to 2 weeks to put the alleged offending content back online unless the people who are claiming it's stolen want to file suit. This claim is obviously bogus, so according to Karen Post, our story was put back online on August the 3rd, which is the first Monday after it was taken down. In a statement to WCMU, Google said they work to assist rights holders while also protecting free expression. They said their review process helps combat fraudulent takedowns, including ours.
1: That was WCMU's AJ Jones speaking with me about how his reporting on a controversial Bitcoin mine in the Eastern UP was targeted with bogus copyright claims. It's Morning Edition on WCMU, your home for news, culture, and stories that matter. I'm Tina Sawyer. Good morning.
8: A group of teenage girls from Afghanistan had a love for robotics, but when the Taliban took over 5 years ago, they had to leave. They used their connections in high places with mixed results. Next time on The World.
1: 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And it's a new week, WCMU right here with you through the morning news, the afternoon drive, everything in between. 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And we thank you for listening and for your support always. We got some sunshine for our Monday. That's a good start, right? Highs in the mid-70s to low 80s and 24 Celsius for Ontario. Tonight, we're going to see some stars, maybe. It's clear to partly cloudy, so from time to time we'll see them overnight tonight. But some fog is developing overnight in the UP, so you're kind of out of luck up there. Lows in the mid to upper 50s and 13 Celsius. Currently 63 in Mount Pleasant, 64 in Petoskey. Alpena checking in at 61. And Sault Ste. Marie is also 61, as well as Cadillac. Time for the Marketplace Morning Report on WCMU. It's 8:51.
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1: 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Good morning. I'm Mike Horace. Thank you so much for joining us. We've got another hour of the program just ahead. 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
1: 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That is just ahead on 1A, right here on listener-supported WCMU. Tonight, step inside the court of Henry VIII, part Renaissance prince, part medieval tyrant. He's the most famous of the English kings. You can venture beyond the glamour of his court to uncover the danger and the intrigue that routinely cost courtiers their heads. That is tonight at 10 on WCMU Public Television. 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
6: President Trump has amassed more than $2.2 billion in personal wealth in the first year of his second term. Where's all that money coming from? From WAMU and NPR in Washington, this is 1A. Hi, I'm Todd Zwillick, in for Jen White. Financial disclosures show most of President Trump's ballooning wealth comes from cryptocurrency. Trump earned at least $800 million from the crypto investment firm World Liberty Financial, along with Middle East envoy Steve Witkoff and their sons. Last week, the

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1: Ensuring access to presidential records, which will help us document really a lot of the conversations that are happening behind the scenes in the White House that we've been talking about, and increasing transparency across the board.
2: That's Lauren Harper, the Daniel Ellsberg Chair on Government Secrecy at the Freedom of the Press Foundation. Russ Buettner joined us from the New York Times, and Lauren and Michelle Conlin from Reuters. Great conversation, you guys. Thank you so much. We've only scratched the surface here, by the way. There's a lot we didn't get to with the Trump family and their investments, from foreign mining operations, real estate deals, to insider trading allegations. And we're going to keep covering these topics on our series, If You Can Keep It. Today's producer was Arfi Getty. This program comes to you from WAMU, part of American University in Washington, distributed by NPR. I'm Todd Zwillick. We'll talk more soon. This is 1A.

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1: 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Good afternoon. I'm Mike Horace, in today for Jaden Gibson. Here and Now is coming up next.
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10: I'm Rob Schmitz. It's Here and Now. Coming up, at least 7 people have died in Indiana, where historic flooding inundated parts of the state. Also, how a new generation of women leaders of small democracies are standing up to the world's most powerful autocrats in Russia and China.
11: They're not identifying as female leaders. They want to be seen simply as good leaders.
9: And the new documentary, An Eye for an Eye, is a true crime thriller. An Iranian woman who killed her abusive husband races to raise enough money to pay off his relatives so they won't have her executed.
12: How much of their rage is really truly rage, or are they playing up this rage as a negotiation tactic?
9: Coming up Here and Now.
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13: Live from NPR News in Washington, I'm Louise Schiavone. The deadline to establish peace talks between the U.S. and Iran expired today with no negotiations planned and the status of the Strait of Hormuz still in dispute. NPR's Jan Arraf has more.
14: The U.S. and Iran signed a memorandum of understanding in June that called for reaching a final agreement in 60 days. There have been mediation attempts by other countries, but no U.S.-Iranian negotiations since

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9: From NPR and WBUR Boston, I'm Rob Schmitz.
10: I'm Indira Lakshmanan. It's Here and Now. Coming up, ICE's crackdown on immigrants is creating a pileup of court cases that are straining the system. A reporter tells us how this is affecting lawyers, judges, and detainees.
9: Also, economists have been saying for months that a stock market crash is likely.
11: We will have a crash. I just can't tell you when, and I can't tell you how deep.
9: How to plan our own financial futures, even with this looming threat. And law enforcement is adopting artificial intelligence for assisting dispatchers, tracking suspects, patrolling. Some experts wonder if it's all going too fast.
12: I have covered surveillance technology for more than a decade, and I've never seen anything like this.
9: Coming up here and now.
10: The news is first.
13: Live from NPR News in Washington, I'm Louise Schiavone. The Supreme Court will not hear President Trump's appeal in the E. Jean Carroll case. This is the second time it has rejected Trump's bid to overturn the jury verdict. NPR's Rachel Treisman reports.
14: Writer E. Jean Carroll alleges that Trump sexually assaulted her in a department store dressing room in the 1990s. A federal civil jury found Trump liable in 2023, ordering him to pay Carroll $5 million in damages. She received the money last month, her lawyer said, after years of Trump's appeals and delays. The Supreme Court rejected Trump's initial appeal in June. The president asked the Supreme Court to reconsider, but it denied that request on Monday. Trump has separately asked the court to overturn a different federal civil defamation verdict that would award Carroll more than $83 million. Rachel Treisman, NPR News.
13: The USS George Washington is on its way to the Middle East to relieve sailors aboard the warship, the USS Lincoln, after more than 250 days at sea. But as NPR's Emily Fang reports, the move leaves the Asia-Pacific region once more with scarce American

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2: I'm Rob Schmitz. Four states, California, Colorado, Kentucky, and New Jersey, are suing Meta, the parent company of Facebook and Instagram. They say Meta designed its social media platforms to hook children, lied about the risks, and violated the law by gathering data on kids. Kentucky Attorney General Russell Coleman talks about this case next time on Here and Now.
0: 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Good afternoon. I'm Jaden Gibson. 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
0: It's a new week, and WCMU is right here with you, through the morning news, the afternoon drive, and everything in between. 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It's 3 o'clock.
8: From WHYY in Philadelphia, I'm Terry Gross with Fresh Air. If you tried diets and losing weight has been a struggle, it's not just willpower, it's evolution.
9: That's what we evolved to do, which is to hold on to our weight. And we actually evolved to store an unusual amount of fat compared to other mammals.
8: In addition, dieting and hunger can be stressful, and stress releases the hormone cortisol.
9: And that chronically elevated cortisol has ruinous effects throughout our body, including causing us to eat more and to store more of that excess energy as belly fat.
8: Today, what evolution reveals about eating, dieting, and fat. As explained by Daniel Lieberman, founding chair of Harvard's Department of Human Evolutionary Biology. Later, Maureen Corrigan reviews an anti-war novel narrated by an ex-military dog. She says it's brilliant. First News.
10: Live from NPR News in Washington, I'm Louise Schiavone. U.S. Envoy Jared Kushner's meeting today with Israeli Prime Minister Benjamin Netanyahu has ended. He's in Israel pushing for progress on a post-war plan for Gaza. Yesterday, Kushner held a rare meeting in Egypt with leaders of Hamas. NPR's Daniel Estrin has more from Tel Aviv.
11: An official briefed on the meetings, speaking anonymously to offer details, said the U.S. wants Hamas to start disarming and hand over control of Gaza to a new Palestinian committee. Hamas says it accepts those terms. But Prime Minister Benjamin Netanyahu opposes Israel withdrawing from Gaza until Hamas completely disarms. There's been no real progress on a post-war transition since major military operations ended in Gaza 10 months ago. And Netanyahu is wary of making public concessions on Gaza with Israeli elections just 10 weeks away. Daniel Estrin, NPR News, Tel Aviv.
10: U.S. service members and their families are concerned about conditions aboard some U.S. warships at sea. Steve Walsh from member station WHRO in Norfolk has more.
12: Families of sailors on USS Lincoln have reported food shortages and mental health issues after more than 200 days at sea. Former Navy Captain Sam Howard says his son told him supplies ran low on the ships of the USS Tripoli Amphibious Ready Group, which carries sailors and Marines during the early months of the war with Iran.
13: The comment that he made was, you know, not knowing when you're going to get a break. It was really among the toughest things that he experienced.
12: The ships returned to Japan in July. USS George Washington is now on its way to relieve USS Abraham Lincoln in the Middle East. For NPR News, I'm Steve Walsh.
10: In Hawaii, more than 100,000 homes and businesses are without power after Hurricane

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0: 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It's 4 o'clock.
6: Abbott knew this was harming our kids, and they designed their products to keep kids addicted anyway. 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That's illegal.
7: A blockbuster trial kicks off tomorrow over social media addiction and kids. We'll hear from Colorado, one of four states suing Meta.
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7: I'm Mary Louise Kelly.
8: And I'm Juana Summers. 10 people are running in a GOP primary tomorrow in Southwest Florida.
7: Most of them are not from Florida.
9: I'd rather be named a carpetbagger that's making a difference than someone that was born and raised here and has millions that hasn't done anything for the district.
8: And the Flintstones car, Elvis's pink Cadillac, just two of the many vehicles in Portland, Oregon Soapbox Derby.
10: Well, my kid drew a picture, and then it was up to me to figure out how to build it. Because how many times do you get to race a dragon down a volcano?
7: Those stories and more after the news.
11: Live from NPR News in Washington, I'm Louise Schiavone. The deadline to establish peace talks between the U.S. and Iran expired today, with no negotiations planned and the status of the Strait of Hormuz still in dispute. NPR's Jana Raff has more.
12: The U.S. and Iran signed a memorandum of understanding in June that called for reaching a final agreement in 60 days. There have been mediation attempts by other countries, but no U.S.-Iranian negotiations since then. Iran says the U.S. isn't serious about negotiating. President Trump has threatened new sanctions against Iran over their restrictions on the Strait of Hormuz. While the June agreement called for the U.S. to begin removing its naval blockade and Iran to allow transit through the key waterway within 30 days, neither of those have happened either. The ceasefire was broken in July with attacks by both the U.S. and Iran. Jane Araf, NPR News, Amman.
11: The head of Customs and Border Protection says the agency has temporarily paused construction for its border security plans in Big Bend National Park in Texas. Commissioner Rodney Scott is expected to meet with county judges and sheriffs in the region. Carlos Morales has more.
13: In a social media post, Commissioner Scott said he'll begin meeting with local leaders to evaluate the region's rugged and difficult terrain, balancing border security needs and protecting the national park.
14: Last night, I put a pause on all activity in that park as far as construction goes until I can get down there and do a personal evaluation, talk to some stakeholders, talk to local law enforcement in that area.
13: The Trump administration's $1.7 billion construction plan for Big Bend National Park includes a combination of vehicle barriers, patrol roads, and new surveillance technology. Opponents say the work that happened before the pause has already caused irreparable damage. For NPR News, I'm Carlos Morales in Marfa, Texas.
11: Water levels in the nation's second largest reservoir have reached a new record low. From member station KJZZ, Alex Hager reports Lake Powell is now about 22% full.
15: The Colorado River Reservoir covers parts of Utah and northern Arizona. If the water level drops much lower, it could force the shutdown of hydropower turbines that send electricity to about 5 million people. If it drops further, the dam could have trouble sending water downstream at all, jeopardizing the supply for major cities like Phoenix, Las Vegas, and Los Angeles. Just downstream, Lake Mead, the nation's largest

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1: It's All Things Considered on WCMU. Good afternoon, I'm Jaden Gibson. Multiple WCMU articles written about a businessman who is connected to a controversial Bitcoin mine in the eastern UP were temporarily removed from Google's search results. That businessman, whose name is on the mine's permit, is running for Congress in Florida. The story was temporarily taken down by a copyright infringement claim from an unknown company. WCMU's Tina Sawyer spoke with reporter A.J. Jones, who started the conversation by explaining why his article was taken down in the first place.
2: Well, the story is about Michael Carbonara, a businessman running for Congress in Florida. He is on the permit for a Bitcoin mine in Dafter Township, which is located next to a school. There is a lawsuit against the companies that own the Bitcoin mine and the land it's on. The school, Lake Superior Academy, claims the Bitcoin mine is too loud and the kids can't learn. Now, Carbonara hasn't said anything direct about the Bitcoin mine that we know of, but he alluded to having built a Bitcoin mine at a Florida campaign event. I wrote about it. And that story was temporarily taken down from Google's search results after a company called Davenport Enterprises, the day after I wrote it, July 31st, filed a claim with Google. And in that claim, they said I wholesale plagiarized the article. So the story was taken down.
3: So, AJ, what did they specifically accuse you of? And what did WCMU do?
2: So Davenport Enterprises accused us of plagiarizing a story from the Tallahassee Democrat. We didn't. And Davenport isn't associated with the Tallahassee Democrat. Davenport also said they reached out to WCMU, and according to WCMU's leadership, that is not the case. Lawyer Karen Post is representing WCMU. She says she looked into Davenport, who sent the claim, and this is what she said about them.
4: I couldn't find these entities. I couldn't find any content that seemed related that allegedly WCMU would have copied from. I mean, I just couldn't find anything to support the facts here. And so the whole thing just seemed very suspicious.
2: So Karen Post filed a counterappeal, and Google brought the article back onto its search results.
3: For those who might not be following the politics, why would this story be such a big deal?
2: Right. So Carbonara, who was the topic of the story, is running for a U.S. House seat in the Palm Beach area. Early voting is underway and Election Day is on the 18th. Data centers have become a big deal in the race in his seat, which is Florida's 22nd congressional district. Project Tango is a proposed data center that was blocked by local politicians. Carbonara opposed the project and called for local control of data centers. But his ties to the Bitcoin mine are becoming a campaign issue. Early voting began last week. Several other Florida outlets have also been hit with bogus copyright claims. So in addition to our story about Michael Carbonara and the Bitcoin mine getting scrubbed from search results, two other outlets, Florida Politics and WLRN, who are the South Florida NPR affiliate, also had bogus claims made by them by unknown companies. I should be clear, Michael Carbonara's campaign did not respond to our request for comments, and there's no official link between his campaign and these companies that are filing these bogus copyright claims.
3: And AJ, how are these unknown companies even able to file these claims?
2: Well, according to federal law spelled out in the Digital Millennium Copyright Act, online service providers like Google have to take down content that an IP holder claims violates copyright law. Now, the webmaster, so us in this case, can file a counterclaim, and Google has up to 2 weeks to put the alleged offending content back online unless the people who are claiming it's stolen want to file suit. This claim is obviously bogus, so according to Karen Post, our story was put back online on August the 3rd, which is the first Monday after it was taken down. In a statement to WCMU, Google said they worked to assist rights holders while also protecting free expression. They said their review process helps combat fraudulent takedowns, including ours.
1: 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Jones speaking with Tina Sawyer about how his reporting on a controversial Bitcoin mine in the eastern UP was targeted with bogus copyright claims. 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I'm Jaden Gibson. Attorneys general from several states are bringing Meta platforms to court over claims that the company's products are addictive to kids and teens, and that Meta failed to warn the public. That's coming your way at the top of the hour right here on WCMU. 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
7: The president's war in the Middle East is pushing up manufacturing costs everywhere, except maybe one specific industry with production roots on the Gulf Coast.
8: The U.S. producers are really blessed with some of the lowest feedstock costs in the world.
7: I'm Kai Rizdal. 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
0: From NPR News, this is All Things Considered. I'm Mary Louise Kelly.
9: And I'm Juana Summers. Young adults are struggling to find affordable housing. A group of Gen Z women in Washington found cheap rent in an unexpected community, living with nuns. But now that home is closing. NPR's Windsor Johnston reports.
10: On the front porch of Anne Montgomery House in Northeast D.C., Sister Diane Roach thinks back to when she started the home. By nightfall, she'll lock the doors for the last time.
11: I'm 76, and something inside me just said this is it.
10: For 10 years, the house has given young women an affordable place to live while studying and launching careers in one of the nation's most expensive cities. Because the sisters own the home, they could offer rooms for well below market rent.
11: The stipend for a PhD is something like $700 a month. How are you supposed to support yourself on that? How do you live?
10: But affordability is only part of what the sisters wanted to offer. Residents cook meals, share dinner most nights, and gather each morning for a brief reflection. 23-year-old Abigail Bowman moved in after she landed a fellowship.
12: The financial component was large, but I think beyond that, I wouldn't have been able to live in the environment that D.C. was in with the work that I was doing if I didn't have that community aspect as well.
10: Mary Gardner was 24 when she found the house through a former resident while interning on Capitol Hill.
13: She's like, oh, you have to reach out to Sister Diane. There are these hip social justice sisters, and they have this intentional living community. I was like, great, social justice, perfect.
10: After draining days at work, Gardner says she would go home and vent to Sister Claire.
13: I would go off, and she'd just nod, and then she'd be like, but, and she'd find a silver lining. She's like our silver lining queen.
10: Their search for affordable housing reflects a broader challenge facing young adults across the country. Ingrid Gould-Ellen is a housing professor at New York University.
14: They're just starting out in the labor market. They haven't had a chance to get their footing.
10: Many young workers cope with high rents by living with roommates, moving back home, or taking on long commutes. Ellen says pricing them out of major cities can stunt economic development.
14: If cities don't accommodate a variety of different housing types, it's going to make it very difficult for them to attract workers.
10: As the sun sets over Anne Montgomery House, current and former residents stream through the front door for one last celebration. Everyone gathers in the kitchen eating and reminiscing as a group sings along with an acoustic guitar. Later, Roach leads everyone in a traditional Greek circle dance in the living room. Bowman, who came back for the farewell party, says Roach will be hard to forget.
12: She definitely has the most moxie of any person I think I've ever met in my entire life.
10: As the evening winds down, Roach gathers everyone into a small prayer corner where she and the residents began each morning for the past decade. They sing hymns and read biblical passages. After tonight, Roach will move into an apartment where she'll live alone. She laughs, thinking about the things she won't miss.
11: I will not mind having everything stay where I put it and not having to wonder, where is the top to this? Where'd everything go?
10: Then her thoughts turn to what she's leaving behind.
11: Honestly, I think my apartment is not going to be home. I think home for me has to include community.
10: Now, Roach will have to figure out what home looks like somewhere else. Windsor Johnston, NPR News, Washington.
0: Every summer, for more than 20 years, families of children adopted from Kazakhstan have gathered at a New Hampshire summer camp to celebrate Kazakh culture. Iman Moyn of New Hampshire Public Radio joined them for a traditional meal.
15: Dozens of people chat and chop vegetables next to a large metal cauldron called a kazan as it heats cooking oil over a campfire. They are preparing a traditional dish from Kazakhstan known as pilau in Kazakh, or plov in Russian.
16: So we've got, well, rice, carrots, onions, beef, garlic, salt, pepper, and a lot of love.
15: That's Dan Goldberg, whose daughter is adopted from Kazakhstan. He's overseeing meal prep for a feast fit for nearly 40 people. It's an annual tradition at Zhai Lao, a week-long summer camp focused on Kazakh heritage that takes place every year in the Lakes region of New Hampshire. The campers are mostly American families with white parents and Gen Z children adopted from Kazakhstan. Kazakhstan is in Central Asia. It was part of the Soviet Union until 1991 and now shares its northern border with Russia and its eastern border with China. It has a population of 20 million people and is about the size of Argentina. The camp is run by the nonprofit Kazakh Aul of the U.S. It helps children with ties to Kazakhstan learn more about their culture and build community.
17: I was the only person adopted from Kazakhstan in my school. Nobody knew where it was. I have to explain to adults all the time where it is on a map.
15: Sara Remler came to the U.S. as an infant from Almaty, Kazakhstan in 2001.
17: And here, you don't have to explain any of that. You don't have to... Everybody knows where Kazakhstan is. You don't have to explain anything about who you are or where you come from or why you don't look like your parents.
15: The camp began when Remler and the other adoptees were children. It had classes on Kazakh language, music, and dance. Adoption from Kazakhstan was at its peak in the 2000s. Around 6,000 Kazakh children came to the U.S. before adoptions dropped off in 2012 when international regulations made the process harder. Now, the adoptees from the early aughts have become adults. The camp feels like a family reunion. Rosie Valancourt, who is now 29, was adopted from Kazakhstan as a child. The camp inspired her to connect with her heritage, and now she's found her birth mother.
18: I randomly, in high school, got a phone call, and it was from my birth mother's sister, who only speaks Russian, and I couldn't understand her. I had to find this translator.
15: Valancourt ended up double majoring in Russian and education in college.
18: Because I think that's the hardest part when you're adopted is, like, you sometimes feel lost when you're an American family, and so this is what I was able to do to kind of connect to my culture.
15: While Russian is considered the lingua franca in Kazakhstan's urban centers, Kazakh, a Turkic language, is the official post-Soviet state language. I got to hear both.
19: Can you say, like, hi, my name is Rosie in Russian?
18: Privyet, minya zovut Rosie.
19: Could you say, hello, my name is Sara?
18: Yeah. Minyan Atom Sara.
16: Actually, we need the onions first.
15: Back at the campfires while the beef is cooking, people slice trays of dough for another classic Kazakh food, barsak, or fried dough.
20: To me, it's sort of like a beignet if we had powdered sugar and sprinkled it all over it.
15: Maddie Goldberg was also adopted from Kazakhstan as a young child. Now an adult, she wields an improvised frying basket made of a colander taped to sticks.
21: We are frying the barsak. We have the oil, and it takes a while, which is a lot. And then we take the pizza dough, but we slide it down the side so that there's no splashing. We let it fry, and then we just flip it so that it's fried on both sides.
15: Once the massive trays of pilau and barsak are placed on picnic tables, Rosie Valancourt and the other campers begin their long-awaited feast.
18: For me, it's the once a year I have this food and it tastes like home. Right. So I was adopted at the age of 4, so I do remember a little bit more of the food, and American food is so different.
15: Now that the initial child campers are mostly in their 20s, they're stepping up and managing the camp's present and future. Valancourt is optimistic that there will be a new generation of child campers someday.
18: Eventually, I'm hoping, you know, in the years to come, like, we'll start having kids, and so that'll be the future of this camp.
15: For NPR News, I'm Iman Moin in New Hampshire.
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5: I don't want his tragic and untimely death to be a notice to other Black academicians.
6: Jason Arday was the youngest ever Black professor at Cambridge. Before his death, he faced intense scrutiny.
7: For Monday, August 17th, this is All Things Considered from NPR News.
6: I'm Juana Summers.
7: And I'm Mary Louise Kelly. This hour, a Palestinian-American man's home in the occupied West Bank has been under siege by Israeli settlers for days.
8: They claim that they are conducting a military campaign in order to evict the settlers. Actually, they are choking us.
6: Also, Matthew McConaughey's new movie used more than 1 million real bees in the production.
7: We go behind the scenes with one of the beekeepers.
9: The director did not want any of the cast to wear bee suits at all. No gloves, no suits, no veils.
6: First News.
10: Live from NPR News in Washington, I'm Ryland Barton. The 60-day deadline for an agreement to end the Iran war and resolve the dispute over its nuclear program is expiring. Talks to reopen the Strait of Hormuz have stalled, and Washington and Tehran appear even farther apart than they were when they made the agreement in June. Here's President Trump in the Oval Office today.
11: Well, they want to make a deal, but they're not going to make the kind of a deal that I feel is necessary. Look, we're in there for one reason. Iran cannot have a nuclear weapon.
10: Iran has issued far-reaching demands for opening the Strait of Hormuz. Trump appears to be banking on economic pressure to get Tehran to back down. President Trump's son-in-law, Jared Kushner, met with Israeli Prime Minister Benjamin Netanyahu today. He's in Israel pushing for progress on a post-war plan for Gaza. Yesterday, he held a rare meeting in Egypt with leaders of Hamas. NPR's Daniel Estrin has more from Tel Aviv.
12: An official briefed on the meetings, speaking anonymously to offer details, said the U.S. wants Hamas to start disarming and hand over control of Gaza to a new Palestinian committee. Hamas says it accepts those terms. But Prime Minister Benjamin Netanyahu opposes Israel withdrawing from Gaza until Hamas completely disarms. There's been no real progress on a post-war transition since major military operations ended in Gaza 10 months ago. And Netanyahu is wary of making public concessions on Gaza with Israeli elections just 10 weeks away. Daniel Estrin, NPR News. Tel Aviv.
10: Unexpected employee absences can be costly for the retail, manufacturing, and fast food industries. A startup is helping frontline workers with last-minute support. NPR's Andrea Hsu reports.
13: For years, Sienna Daniel worked to help unemployed and underemployed people get the skills they need to secure jobs. Many got jobs, but then their car would break down or their childcare would fall through.
14: Bottom line was, if we didn't have some of those wraparound supports available to them, they didn't remain in the jobs.
13: Now, Daniel's startup, Escalate, aims to solve that problem through an app. If an employee has a transportation problem, they can request an Uber voucher. If their kid is sick, they can get a Visa gift card to pay a family member or friend to watch their child. In a pilot with the McDonald's franchise, callouts declined dramatically once these common obstacles were removed. It's a cost-saving solution they're working to replicate elsewhere. Andrea Hsu, NPR News.
10: The Trump administration says it is temporarily pausing construction of a controversial border construction project in Texas's Big Bend National Park. The head of the agency tasked with building it is in Texas to do an on-the-ground evaluation. The project has faced bipartisan opposition by critics who say it's marring a pristine environmental area, and that the region's rugged and remote terrain already serves as a deterrent to migrants and smugglers. U.S. stocks slipped further from their record heights today after the price of oil rose again. This is NPR News from Washington.
0: Good evening. I'm Jaden Gibson with WCMU News. State officials are still searching

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1: 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Good evening. I'm Jaden Gibson. 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
2: President Trump's Middle East special envoy, Jared Kushner, meets with Israeli Prime Minister Benjamin Netanyahu. The meeting comes as the U.S. is pushing a 15-point roadmap for Hamas to disarm and for Israel to withdraw from Gaza. We hear what progress was made on the stalled Gaza ceasefire on the next Morning Edition from NPR News.
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1: It's All Things Considered on WCMU. Good evening. I'm Jaden Gibson. Farming is expensive, and this year it's gotten even pricier with the rising cost of fertilizer and fuel. Equipment prices have also reached historic highs. Because of that, many farmers are choosing to fix their old tractors and combines instead of buying new. Harvest Public Media's Emma George Griffin reports.
2: If you visit Kellogg Family Farms in central Michigan, you'll see hundreds of acres of soybeans, century-old barns, and piles of old machinery.
3: Some of the equipment we'll never use again.
2: That's Dennis Kellogg, the sixth generation owner of Kellogg Farms.
3: But it's amazing how if I need a part or something that's similar that'll work on even a different brand, I'm able to go and find something that'll work.
2: Kellogg likes working on older equipment. He says it's easier and cheaper to repair machinery that's not computerized. But in recent years, it's become more of a necessity.
3: More than likely, we'd update if we had financial resource and the justification for it. We have a budget we have to live within.
2: Kellogg and other farmers are coping with a tighter farm economy. With trade uncertainty and rising costs, producers don't have much more to spend on machines that can cost upwards of $1 million. Farm equipment sales have declined by more than 20% this year, according to data from the Association of Equipment Manufacturers. Drew Kinsey is an agriculture research analyst at the University of Missouri. While he says more farmers are now relying on old equipment, it's been a trend for years.
4: We go back 50 plus years ago, then it was much more common for every farm up and down the road to have new equipment.
2: He says until the late 90s, technological advancements made older machines obsolete. Now, Kinsey says even decades-old machines have the bare-bone capabilities to get the job done. Plus, he says new technology can even be installed in older equipment.
4: It's really been pretty revolutionary in the last 20 years as far as, you know, enabling farms to have older equipment still be competitive with the latest and greatest.
2: In Paducah, Kentucky, Donnie Edwards and his son have a repair shop on their 2,000-acre farm. That's especially handy since Edwards says new equipment is just too costly right now.
5: It's a tough pill to swallow. Well, you need to spend another $100,000 on computerized stuff for your combine, tractor, sprayer, everything that goes with it. But you're not going to make all that much more money.
2: Edward says he taught his son to repair equipment, knowing it's becoming almost a survival skill in farming. But by forgoing new technology, farmers may lose out on efficiency. That's according to Doug Hauser, who specializes in digital agriculture at Iowa State University. He says farmers have to be extremely intentional when deciding what services and equipment are worth investing in.
6: A lot of farmers right now are stepping back and trying to figure out their equipment plans, whether it's more maintenance or if it's time to trade into maybe not new paint, but maybe some used, updated equipment.
2: Some farmers are sidestepping big purchases like combines by hiring out part of their work. Laura Hafner harvests grain for farmers from Texas to North Dakota. She says it can be a cheaper alternative for farmers who don't want to repair or pay for costly upgrades.
7: Oftentimes, farmers only engage in harvesting for a short period of time. While they might use it for several weeks or maybe a month, the rest of that year, that equipment's going to sit in the shed or in the lot, not doing anything. It's not making money.
2: The service is a good option for some farmers, but it doesn't work for everyone. For many farmers, mending their old equipment is one way to stay afloat for now, until the farm economy improves. I'm Emma George Griffin, Harvest Public Media.
1: This story is part of Tough Times, a Harvest Public Media series looking at the economic stress that many American farmers are facing. 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Coming up later this hour here on WCMU, for 10 years, a Catholic-run home offered young women an affordable place to live in the nation's capital as they studied and launched careers. Now, that community is saying goodbye. We'll hear the latest updates in just a few minutes right here on WCMU. Hope you can stay with us.
8: The president's war in the Middle East is pushing up manufacturing costs everywhere, except maybe one specific industry with production roots on the Gulf Coast.
9: The U.S. producers are really blessed with some of the lowest feedstock costs in the world.
8: I'm Kai Rizdahl. Plastics, next time on Marketplace.
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0: This is All Things Considered from NPR News. I'm Mary Louise Kelly.
10: And I'm Juana Summers. Actress Hayden Panettiere, star of TV shows Heroes and Nashville, has died at the age of 36. In a statement, her father said, "She was an incredible light and a force of nature who brought immeasurable love and joy to all who knew her and to the millions who watched her on screen." Her cause of death has not been shared publicly.
0: Panettiere began acting from a very young age, appearing in her first commercial at just 11 months old.
11: At Play School, we know at home or away, babies like having their favorite toys with them.
12: I've been here before. So
10: at just 4 years old, she landed a role on the soap opera One Life to Live.
13: Where's Daddy's big girl? Where's Daddy's big girl? Mommy's going to be just fine, sweetheart.
12: How do you know?
13: Because I know. Your mommy is a very strong, determined woman.
12: What does that mean?
0: She was nine when she broke onto the big screen as the voice of Dot in A Bug's Life.
14: I'm never going to make a difference.
12: Me neither. I'm a royal ant and I can't even fly yet. I'm too little.
10: And Hayden Panettiere's true ascent to stardom came at age 11 when she starred opposite Denzel Washington in Remember the Titans.
12: That beer's getting better. I'll admit that. But you're still weak on the left side.
15: We're not weak on the left side. We just gotta work hard on the left side. That's all.
12: It's not the problem.
15: What is the problem?
12: I think it is, but it ain't. It's
15: your pass
12: rate.
15: Tell me what the problem. It's not. It's a run anyway. It's not a pass.
0: But as with many child stars, the high highs came with low lows. She shared stories of both in her memoir, This Is Me, A Reckoning, published earlier this year.
10: In an interview about her book, Panettiere told NPR's Sasha Pfeiffer that she felt she lost the chance to have a normal childhood.
16: I was trying to fit into two different worlds. One was a very adult world, which was the industry, and one was the world of being a normal kid, and struggled with both in different ways, but I desperately wanted to fit in. That's what I wanted more than anything.
0: Her struggles morphed and grew along with her career. Hollywood placed a lot of value on her ability to cry on camera, but it came at a cost.
16: When I was a child, it was easy for me to jump in and out of the characters, but as I got older, it was harder and harder, and I had to take more of a running start, and it was harder for me to pull myself out of those dark moments.
10: Marlo Stern is a chief correspondent for Variety and wrote an article titled "Hollywood Failed Hayden Panettiere," and our conversation does mention sexual assault. He joins me now. Welcome to All Things Considered.
17: Hello.
10: I just want to start by talking about Hayden Panettiere's career. What are some of the moments and roles that stand out for you?
17: Oh, wow. It's such a long career she's had, even though she passed away so young, unfortunately. But I think it's by virtue of the fact that she started so young. Mm-hmm. The first time she was on my radar was in Remember the Titans.
10: Yeah.
17: She's such a spunky, fun performer in that film and has amazing chemistry with Denzel Washington. She wrote very glowingly about her time on that film, calling it one of her favorite filmmaking experiences, and especially the closeness she developed with Denzel on set, you know, throwing the football around. It seemed like they got along pretty famously. And of course, there was Heroes, the NBC show that ran for a number of years, the superhero series, which was kind of ahead of its time in a way as a big superhero show.
10: And as we mentioned, Panettiere had just released a memoir detailing her struggles in the spotlight. This is what she told NPR's Sasha Pfeiffer about that process.
16: It's made me stronger. It's opened some wounds, but I'm healing and I'm okay with my scars.
10: In reading that book, what were some of the most revealing details? What stood out to you?
17: It's interesting. I mean, you know, there are some high moments like the aforementioned time on Remember the Titans, but I think it's sort of the harrowing moments and her experiences within Hollywood that really stuck with me. It seemed like she had a pretty rough go of it from a very young age. When we talk about the various predatory men that entered her orbit repeatedly, you get the sense from reading the book that Hayden didn't really have the best support system mm-hmm. when it comes to protecting her from Hollywood's bad men, essentially. I'm reminded of an incident that she wrote about where at a party in Los Feliz, a very renowned Oscar-winning actor-filmmaker exposed himself to her as she was trying to leave the party, which was very shocking for her. And also an incident aboard a yacht in the south of France where she was essentially almost forced in a way to sleep with a very famous British singer-songwriter. But thankfully, her senses kicked in and she realized something was wrong and got out of there before anything happened. And I should add that those incidents occurred when she was 18 and 19 years old. So she's, I mean, very young when these things occurred.
10: Reading those accounts, listening to you describe them, they are awful and heartbreaking and infuriating, but they are also so familiar. I can think of countless young women in Hollywood and in the entertainment business who have recounted similar treatment. What was the impact of Hayden Panettiere speaking so candidly about what it was like to come up and really grow up in a culture that in many ways was devastating and traumatic and painful for young women?
17: I think a lot of people felt seen by her memoir, because the reality of the situation is that these things happen to a lot of young girls and women, not just famous people in Hollywood. I mean, I think a surprising and shocking amount of young girls and women have had to deal with treatment like this over the years, whether it's sexual harassment from men or worse. And I think when people read memoirs like Hayden's, I think they feel a sense of recognition in a way that, you know, it really can happen to anyone. It can happen to someone who's at the top of the Hollywood food chain, like Hayden was at the time, of heroes, or it can happen to a normal girl.
10: What lessons do you hope that Hollywood will take away from her experience, what she went through, and what she shared so openly?
17: I hope Hollywood takes some strong lessons from Hayden's story and what happened to her, and I would encourage everyone to read her memoir. It's quite eye-opening, but also refreshingly candid and well-written. And I hope people learn that, you know, young girls and women in Hollywood need protecting. They need to feel safe, they need to feel secure, and they need to feel heard, because I think too many young girls and women in Hollywood aren't, and they're sort of fed to the wolves like Hayden was.
10: You ended your article with the same words that Panettiere ended her memoir with, and I'm wondering if I could ask you to read just that closing excerpt.
17: Sure. Radical acceptance has taught me to walk hand in hand with my triumphs and my tragedies, because they've made me who I am. And today, I really love that person. If there's anything I can offer you with this book, it's my hope that you do the same.
10: We have been speaking with Variety Chief Correspondent Marlo Stern, remembering Hayden Panettiere. Thank you so much.
17: Thank you.
0: This is NPR News.
18: 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From DuckDuckGo, who believes AI should be optional, and who've been building privacy tools for 15 years, they now offer Duck.ai, where users can chat privately with AI. duck.ai, and from the sustaining members of this NPR station.
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4: Live from NPR News in Washington, I'm Ryland Barton. The 60-day ceasefire with Iran has ended with no indication the conflict is any closer to a settlement. And NPR's Tamara Keith reports President Trump is scolding an ally that had been trying to help.
5: The nation of Oman, a U.S. ally, which like Iran borders the Strait of Hormuz, has been trying to mediate negotiations to end the war and reopen the strait to shipping traffic. But in a phone interview with a Fox News correspondent, Trump said the U.S. would bomb the expletive out of Oman if they get in the way. He was asked about it later in the Oval Office.
6: Would you say you're out of patience with Oman as strategic?
7: No, I don't think they behave very well, but we'd handle them very easily.
5: The U.S. and Oman have been allies for decades. Trump's threat comes as the war he has called an excursion is well into its sixth month with no clear end in sight. Tamara Keith, NPR News, The White House.
4: President Trump surprised another ally yesterday when he ordered an annual U.S. military exercises with South Korea to be scaled back. He cited his good relationship with North Korean leader Kim Jong-un and said South Korea declined to help with the Iran war. The investigation into the death of Mississippi teen Nolan Wells continues. Elise Gregg of the Gulf States Newsroom and Mississippi Public Broadcasting reports the NAACP is joining attorneys for the family.
8: It's been over a month since the 18-year-old was found dead on Horn Island. Now the NAACP says it's joining the family's attorneys to push for transparency in the investigation. NAACP President Derek Johnson says they don't want to assume the results of the investigation, but have serious concerns about how local investigators are handling the case, especially with questions about whether there are racial elements to Wells' death.
9: We are simply saying transparency, an aggressive investigation to get answers can help the state move beyond its past perceptions and really stand up to a current reality.
8: Key pieces of information, like cause of death, still haven't been publicly released. For NPR News, I'm Elise Gregg in Jackson, Mississippi.
4: Amazon has changed its terms of service to give it more protection against class action lawsuits, NPR's Alina Selyuk reports.
10: Amazon says anyone who uses its service is now automatically bound by its new legal clauses. They're aimed at preventing customers from filing class action lawsuits. They also require any grievances against the company be resolved privately through arbitration rather than in front of a judge or a jury. People can still file in small claims court. A note that Amazon is among NPR's financial supporters. Amazon previously removed this kind of arbitration clause about 5 years ago after facing tens of thousands of claims over allegations the company's smart speaker recorded without permission. Amazon's new terms have a way to handle a potential repeat by settling any waves of similar claims in batches. Alina Selyuk, NPR News.
4: This is NPR.
11: Stardate August 17th. The universe consists of everything we can see, plus a whole lot more. All matter and energy, space, and time. It was born 13.8 billion years ago in the Big Bang. It's been expanding and changing ever since. We don't know how big it is. It might be infinite. We're not sure how it will end, and we don't even know what most of it is made of. Universe comes from a Latin word that means combined into one. It's been described as everything that is, that ever has been, and that ever will be. When the universe was born, it consisted almost entirely of hydrogen and helium, the simplest chemical elements. Some of those elements came together to make the first stars, which clumped together to form galaxies. As the first stars aged, they created heavier elements, which were incorporated into later stars. Some of those elements formed planets, and even the life on Earth. But most of the universe is hidden. About two-thirds of everything in the universe consists of dark energy. We don't know what it is, only that it's making the universe expand faster. About a quarter of the universe consists of dark

0: Tomorrow, Amy visits with one member of the former Afghan girls robotic team who is now at MIT, hoping to be the world's first female Afghan astronaut. Still to come, from planes, trains to automobiles, extreme heat in Europe is taking a toll on just getting around. 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
0: This is The World. I'm Carolyn Beeler. This may seem like an old headline, but it is not. Europe is once again in the grip of another brutal heat wave. And as we've been reporting all summer, this is on top of a nasty drought afflicting much of the continent. As Gabe Bullard reports from Switzerland, the problem now isn't just too little water, it is also the temperature of the water that's left.
4: It's a summer tradition in Basel. The weather gets warm, people hop in the Rhine. But this summer, the dip isn't as refreshing. Lisette Reitiger and Andrine Kohler were along the river on a recent Sunday. They swim regularly, and this season, the water was warm enough to hop in earlier in the year than usual.
5: It is crazy in comparison to the past years that it was so warm so early, but it is weird. Yeah, it does not really feel right.
4: Temperatures have been higher than average for long stretches this summer, and heat in the air warms the water. To make matters worse, the city hasn't had significant rain in weeks, and less snowpack in the mountains last winter means less cold meltwater flowing downstream now. The river is warmer, lower, and slower. As we talk, a few people sluggishly drift past.
5: It's never been so slow. Usually you can hop in, it takes you 15 minutes to come here, and now it's even double the time.
4: The people move slower, and the boats they share the water with move not at all. With water levels down, freighters and tourist cruises have trouble navigating the river. This week, one of Basel's ferry boats, which shuttles passengers across the Rhine, stopped service until further notice. It's not just the Rhine. Across the country, rivers and lakes are warmer and shallower. This is leading to big problems, and not only for people. Warmer water doesn't dissolve as much oxygen as colder water. This means the trout, salmon, and other native fish can't breathe.
6: These conditions can be lethal, basically. We actually get records of fish dying.
4: Christoph Vorberger is a professor at the Swiss Federal Institute of Aquatic Science and Technology. Water temperatures in Switzerland are approaching the upper 70s. If they stay that high for too long, the ecology of the water shifts as new species settle in.
6: Those that like warm water, one of the big beneficiaries that is becoming more and more abundant, especially in the large rivers and lakes, is the catfish.
4: Warmer lakes are more stagnant and susceptible to algae blooms, too, which doesn't make for a very nice time for the tourists who visit the country's famous lakes. The heat also creates more demand for water, for farms, for drinking, for pools. And in a country that's considered the water tower of Europe, some municipalities are limiting water use. Vorberger says it's unlikely any rivers or lakes will dry up completely or permanently, but more dry summers like this will make water management more of a concern going forward.
6: I think these low water levels in streams and rivers will become more frequent. And I think also patches drying up will unfortunately become more frequent.
4: Heat also increases energy demand for fans and, increasingly, air conditioning. Here, warm water works against the country's power infrastructure. Most of Switzerland's electricity comes from hydropower, with nuclear making up most of the remaining share. Warm water makes hydropower less efficient, and the nuclear reactors need cool water to keep cool. This summer, one of the reactors had to be shut off when a nearby river got too warm. Fortunately, hot months are better for solar production, which will have to be ramped up to avoid burning fossil fuels to make up electricity gaps, something that would make a vicious cycle even worse. Sonia Senavaratne is a professor for land climate dynamics at the Federal Institute of Technology in Zurich.
7: We are in a different climate regime, so we have to adjust to those conditions. But if we don't stop emissions, we basically have to keep adapting to moving targets, basically, so the condition will get worse and worse. So if we want to have a chance to basically stabilize the conditions, then we...
4: Nuclear reactors need cool water to keep cool. This summer, one of the reactors had to be shut off when a nearby river got too warm. Fortunately, hot months are better for solar production, which will have to be ramped up to avoid burning fossil fuels to make up electricity gaps, something that would make a vicious cycle even worse. Sonia Senavaratne is a professor for land climate dynamics at the Federal Institute of Technology in Zurich.
7: We are in a different climate regime, so we have to adjust to those conditions. But if we don't stop emissions, we basically have to keep adapting to moving targets, basically, so the condition will get worse and worse. So if we want to have a chance to basically stabilize the conditions, then we...
4: Even worse. Sonia Senavaratne is a professor for land climate dynamics at the Federal Institute of Technology in Zurich.
7: We are in a different climate regime, so we have to adjust to those conditions. But if we don't stop emissions, we basically have to keep adapting to moving targets, basically, so the condition will get worse and worse. So if we want to have a chance to basically stabilize the conditions, then we, So if we want to have a chance to basically stabilize the conditions, then we...

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1: 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He's the most famous of English kings. Venture beyond the glamour of his court to uncover the danger and intrigue that routinely cost courtiers their heads. 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
10: So my little brother, Sean, jumps out of the car. And one thing to know about my little brother is that he is a nuclear physicist. So he's never been in a fight before. 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
11: 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I'm your host, Jennifer Hickson. In this hour, stories of drive, including joyful rides that are cut short by the ugliness of segregation.
12: And after a while, someone would hit on the car. Where are you going, boy? My daddy wouldn't say anything. Are you working in one of the restaurants? Are you playing in one of the bands? My daddy didn't answer. We don't want any trouble down here, so I would say to you, turn that car around, boy, and you go back to Savannah.
11: That story and more coming up next on the Moth Radio Hour from PRX, right after this.
13: Live from NPR News in Washington, I'm Ryland Barton. The 60-day deadline for an agreement to end the Iran war and resolve the dispute over its nuclear program expired today.